0: From the Susan Hammer Studio at OPB, this is All Things Considered. I'm Crystal Liguori. Governor Tina Kotek won't participate in a July 24th governor's debate organized by Oregon's largest newspaper group. That's according to the Oregon Newspaper Publishers Association. The Democratic governor said she has a lot of things happening this summer and she needed to prioritize. Kotek issued a statement to OPB saying that she was excited to participate in three other debates that would be, quote, accessible to viewers throughout Oregon. Kotek's opponent, Republican State Senator Christine Drazen, criticized the move, accusing Kotek of, quote, dodging accountability and refusing to answer for her failed record. Kotek previously challenged Drazen to debates in Medford, Eugene, and Portland before the November election. And U.S. forces have lifted their blockade on ships entering and exiting Iranian ports and coastal areas. The move is one of the conditions in a ceasefire agreement between the U.S. and Iran while the countries move into the next phase of negotiations over the next 60 days. Iran, for its part, has committed to letting oil tankers move safely through the Strait of Hormuz, where roughly 20% of the world's oil transitioned before the war began. We'll get more news as we head later into the evening, and you can find news anytime at opb.org. 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
0: More on the celebration that included other former presidents, dignitaries, and even some A-list celebrities. 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
3: 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I'm Juana Summers.
4: And I'm Elsa Chang. To mark the 250th anniversary of the United States, NPR is reporting stories that illustrate American life, liberty, and the pursuit of happiness for our series called America in Pursuit. The history of Motown Records is one of those quintessentially American stories. And as NPR's Don Gagne reports, it has a special significance in the Motor City of Detroit.
5: It seems like every Detroiter has a Motown origin story.
6: We had the 45 of Jackson 5, I Want You Back, and then on the other 45 was Rockin' Robin.
5: That's Jamon Jordan, the official historian for the city of Detroit. He says Motown created a sense of pride and an identity so ingrained into the fabric of the city that you can't untangle the two.
6: Motown has become for Detroit what whole industries have become for other cities. Like when we think of Milwaukee, of course, we think of beer, Pittsburgh and steel, or Houston and oil, you know. But Detroit, it's not just Detroit and music. It's Detroit and Motown. I need love, love. My mama told me
5: you better shop around. Motown Records, founded in 1959 in a modest house on West Grand Boulevard by a 29-year-old Barry Gordy. The label quickly became so big that it gave the city itself a new nickname. The Motor City was now Motown. Barry Gordy had actually worked on a Ford assembly line. He would write songs in his head to break up the monotony of a shift with the machinery of the plant, keeping time. And he brought some of that mindset into his recording studio. Songwriters had one job, engineers another, and so on. Suzanne Smith is the author of the book Dancing in the Street, Motown and the Cultural Politics of Detroit.
7: the Funk Brothers, the Motown studio band. I mean, they literally would play different, you know, licks or, you know, certain bars of music, and they would break them down, and there would be certain pieces of songs that they would just insert in different records. The way in which you'd put a bolt on an axle of a car, you know, in a couple of the songs, they would shake car chains in the studio to create a percussion sound.
5: There were also historical factors that helped make Motown possible. In the early 20th century, Detroit saw tremendous migration of African Americans from the South. That led to growing neighborhoods like Black Bottom and vibrant entertainment districts like Paradise Valley. Local clubs like the Flame Show Bar showcased talented jazz and swing musicians. Jordan says all that paved the way for Motown's success, even as those neighborhoods would later be lost to federal urban renewal projects.
6: I can't take you to Paradise Valley because it was destroyed when they built the I-375 and I-75 freeway. I can't take you to the Flame Show Bar. It was destroyed when they expanded the Detroit Medical Center. I can't take you to Black Bottom. It was destroyed through urban renewal. I can't take you to those places, but I can take you to Motown. I can take you to the Motown Museum, where I could play some Motown records for you.
5: Marion Hayden is a renowned jazz musician who is from Detroit and still lives here. She got to know some of Motown's early session musicians and says you can hear the jazz roots in classic Motown recordings.
8: Now, these musicians had that special thing that jazz musicians do, which is to be able to improvise and provide something that is perfect for the moment. And that's what Motown captured.
5: One example? Motown musicians took a riff from a jazz standard called Canadian Sunset and turned it into the introductory bass line of Mary Wells' My Guy. Hayden demonstrates for us on her bass in her living room.
8: So then you get

0: And if you're a working musician in Detroit today at any level, Hayden says you better know your Motown catalog.
1: If you're at a party and someone says play Dancing in the Street, they don't expect you to go look in your folder and find a piece of music.
2: Everybody knows it.
1: You should know that.
0: That universality is emblematic of what Berry Gordy wanted, songs that would appeal to a broad audience, black and white Americans alike. But let me tell you what else was going on in Detroit back then. Racial tensions boiled over in the summer of 1967. 5 days of unrest left more than 40 people dead, mostly at the hands of law enforcement. In other parts of the country, Motown artists were still playing segregated venues. It was a stark reminder that there were limits to music's power to unify, author Suzanne Smith.
3: White people like listening to this music. They like that it made them feel good, but they sure as heck didn't want to, like, have black people move next door.
0: Berry Gordy himself was involved in the civil rights movement, releasing recordings of Martin Luther King's I Have a Dream speech. But worried about alienating white listeners, he pressed his artists to avoid politics and social issues in their music. That didn't last. That anti-Vietnam War anthem by Edwin Starr topped the charts. By the early 70s, other Motown acts like Stevie Wonder and The Temptations were weighing in on the events of the era. Segregation, determination, demonstration, integration, aggravation, humiliation. Despite Gordy's initial misgivings, such songs expanded Motown's impact far beyond that Detroit house where it all got started. In fact, Motown's reach was on full display in 1990 when Nelson Mandela visited Detroit. It was just months after his release from prison in South Africa. He'd been held for 27 years for challenging the country's apartheid regime.
4: When we were in prison, we appreciated and avidly listened to the sound of Detroit, Motown.
0: He spoke from center field at a packed Tiger Stadium, quoting Marvin Gaye.
4: Brother, brother, there's far too many of you dying.
0: I was there that night. The energy in that stadium as Mandela spoke those lyrics defies description. That moment captured everything that Motown is, a hometown institution and a global powerhouse, an apolitical music label that fostered political rallying cries. Today, it is still the soundtrack of the city in clubs, at family reunions, in local parks, echoing between innings at a Tigers game, and of course, blasting from car windows in the summertime. Don Gagne, NPR News, in Motown.
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7: And this is OPB. You're with us for All Things Considered. I'm Crystal Liguori. Portland Public Schools' only K-12 school almost lost its high school this spring, but now another class has graduated and the district has pledged to support the school's future. Students at the Metropolitan Learning Center say they benefit from the smaller, more personal learning environment.
8: For a while, I thought for sure that I would drop out or worse, but literally immediately on my first day after transferring back to MLC, I was met with so much acceptance and love and, like, understanding from the faculty and students here.
7: We're going to learn how MLC went from near closure to reinvestment. That's in 15 minutes after the news on OPB. 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
2: Live from NPR News in Culver City, California, I'm Dwayne Brown. A decade in the works, the Obama Presidential Center in Chicago opened today with an A-list of former presidents, celebrities, and performers, including the boss, Bruce Springsteen.
9: Oh, meet me in a land of hope and dream.
2: The former president calling for a return to community values, kindness, and compassion while praising both Democrats and Republicans.
10: We wanted it to be a vibrant, living celebration of community where we can learn together and share the joys of art and music and sport and play. Because it's in those moments that we're reminded of our common humanity.
2: Stevie Wonder closed the event with the song Higher Ground. Authorities say they found possible human remains at the site of a fast-moving wildfire in Washington state that's burned at least a dozen homes in the Spokane area. NPR's Kirk Sigler reports thousands of people were forced to flee their homes.
11: The Spokane County Sheriff says a team of fire investigators combing a neighborhood where numerous homes burned have found possible human remains at one property where they say a resident had refused to evacuate when the upriver fire roared through. The fire ignited in hot and windy conditions earlier this week just east of the city limits, and it's still burning in a heavily populated area. Much of the Northwest is coming off a record dry winter, and a lot of the Spokane metropolitan area is built out into pine forests and brushland. Firefighters are hoping to take advantage of a reprieve in the winds today to continue to dig containment lines. Kirk Sigler, NPR News, Boise.
2: This is NPR News.
12: This is OPB. I'm Donald Orr. Debate around data centers in Hillsborough has escalated to the point of calls for the censure and recall of a city councilor, and the mayor has missed all of it. Holly Bartholomew reports.
13: Hillsborough Mayor Beach Pace has been on vacation and absent from council since mid-May. In the midst of her absence, debate around data centers has exploded. Data centers have come up at each of the city council's past three meetings, the most recent of which ended early after devolving into a shouting match. Councilor Christian Salgado live-streamed a community member giving testimony at Tuesday's meeting.
14: It's a live stream to my council page. I want people to understand. I want people to know what's being publicly commented.
13: The following day, three councilors called for his censure or resignation. Pace is set to return to council duties on Monday. Holly Bartholomew, OPB.
12: And Portland City Councilors adopted the annual city budget last night. The $8.5 billion spending plan isn't drastically different from the one proposed by Mayor Keith Wilson in April. It cuts roughly 140 jobs across city bureaus, closes hundreds of shelter beds, and nearly eliminates an unarmed police program. Councilors were able to prevent some small cuts and closures with budget tweaks, but the majority called the final budget a disappointment. Councilor Alana Pertle-Guinney voted to support the spending plan, but with a caveat.
15: But I want to be so clear that this is not a good budget. There is work that was left on the table. There is work to do to support Portlanders and to respect our city employees.
12: The budget is effective July 1st. Layoffs will begin in August. Meanwhile, faculty and staff at Washington State University, Vancouver, are worried about coming budget cuts. This week, WSU leaders approved a 15% budget reduction for the Southwest Washington campus. Desiree Helligers has been teaching at the university for over 30 years. She believes the cuts will lead to layoffs.
16: Those cuts will be felt by the students. Those cuts will diminish the quality of instruction. And what we're really seeing is a kind of divestment from Southwest Washington.
12: The university says it must trim nearly $12 million across all its campuses. The reductions at the Vancouver campus make up half of those costs. This is OPB.
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6: This is All Things Considered from NPR News. I'm Juana Summers in Washington.
17: And I'm Elsa Chang in Culver City, California. There are very few occasions when all the living former presidents appear together. But today, they gathered for the dedication of the Obama Presidential Center in Chicago. It was a star-studded event that harkened back to a more optimistic era in American politics. NPR senior political correspondent Tamara Keith joins us now from the center grounds. Hi, Tam.
18: Hi, Elsa.
17: So wait, what is it like there right now?
18: It has been an event, a place to see and be seen. Four former presidents and first ladies, by my count, at least four potential presidential candidates for
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17: Respondent Tamara Keith joins us now from the center grounds. Hi, Tam.
18: Hi, Elsa.
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1: This is OPB. I'm Crystal Liguori. The Metropolitan Learning Center in Northwest Portland is not like other public schools here. It's an alternative school, and for a Portland school, it's extremely small. Plus, it has students all the way from kindergarten through 12th grade. As Elizabeth Miller reports, that model almost changed, which was a decision staff and students say would have been a big loss.
2: Portland Public Schools runs MLC. It was district leaders who announced earlier this year they were shutting down MLC's high school. They cited low enrollment and the limited range of academics and activities.
3: The way that they rolled it out was really, I will say, harmful to families.
2: That's Liz Bilo. She teaches English to middle and high schoolers at MLC.
3: The reaction was very strong. Students were very upset, but we tried to turn it into something good.
2: That something good meant a campaign of petitions and public comments at school board meetings. Students, parents, alumni, and staff all spoke out about the school and why it deserved to stay open from kindergarten through 12th grade. Bella Shalander started at MLC in second grade.
4: I was thinking about it, and I was like, I would hate for a kid to be in the same position I was, like, in high school, and to not have the option of MLC.
2: Earlier this month, she graduated. Bella's story and experience at MLC show how the small school can deliver big results for the students who need something different out of high school. At MLC, you might not be able to play every sport or take really specific electives, but there are other ways students spend time.
4: There's a lot of cross-age, like, activities. It's like, I'm a senior, we do senior kinder buddies, so it's like the first and the last grade, and we just hang out, and sometimes we help them read and write.
2: Classes at the school are small. Teachers have the same students year after year. Bilo, the English teacher, says it helps students feel comfortable.
3: Those relationships are vital to the success of those students. Like, the fact that I know them so well, they can walk in the room and I can be like, what's wrong?
2: Bella went to MLC through middle school, but she ended up at Grant High School in Northeast Portland for ninth grade.
4: All my other friends were going to the neighborhood schools, and I just thought it was like the thing to do.
2: But she hated it. She went from a small school with a couple hundred students to a high school with a couple thousand. By sophomore year, a lot had changed. Bella's mom passed away. She moved. And she had a chance to go back to MLC.
5: And now to our guests of honor, the MLC senior class of 2026 with their kindergarten buddies. Welcome.
2: At graduation earlier this month, the things that make MLC unique were on full display. The school's six graduates walked to the stage at the beginning of graduation with their kindergarten buddies. When Bella got to speak at graduation, she talked about how she felt back in ninth grade.
6: 4 years ago, I went to Grant and I was failing like all my classes, never showing up to school and living in a really unstable and unpredictable household.
2: She came back to MLC as a junior and caught up through online classes. She also confided in her teachers about what was going on.
6: For a while, I thought for sure that I would drop out or worse, but literally immediately on my first day after transferring back to MLC, I was met with so much acceptance and love and, like, understanding from the faculty and students here.
2: One of those teachers was Chris Snyder Brown, who teaches social studies. He says Bella is an example of why a school like MLC, with its small staff, works.
7: Everyone has ups and downs in their life, and it doesn't reflect on their academic abilities or the skills they've learned or what they could be learning. Here she is going to Lewis and Clark and is getting scholarships and doing great. And it's not like that's because of us, but it's because she had a place to, like, land and get settled and, like, figure it out.
2: Bella acknowledged in her speech that this year's high school graduation was nearly MLC's last.
6: This would have been, in my opinion, like an irreversible mistake that would have had terrible repercussions for PPS as a whole.
2: But PPS changed its mind. They decided not to close MLC's high school. Instead, they're putting resources into making sure students around the city know that they have another option. Elizabeth Miller, OPB.
1: $5.49 and still on the way. Most museums must be accessible for people with disabilities, but often what's inside them is not. But now a group in Philadelphia are trying to change that with touch hours aimed at blind or low vision visitors.
8: Each statue feels personalized. So Ben Franklin's fingers feel different than the statue that I was feeling before.
1: More about the touch tours in the last 10 minutes of the hour on OPB, where support comes from members and from Portland Nursery, a proud sponsor of OPB 40 years running. 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
0: This is All Things Considered from NPR News. I'm Elsa Chang.
9: And I'm Juana Summers. In almost any museum, the exhibits are roped off and the signs say, "Do not touch." A history museum in Philadelphia, the city known as the birthplace of America, is going the other direction. Visitors can touch Ben Franklin's frilled collar, feel the upward pointed nose of Alexander Hamilton. The tours are aimed at people who are blind or have low vision, but they're an experience for sighted people too. NPR's Janaki Mehta went along.
10: Just down the street from the Liberty Bell, on the second floor of the National Constitution Center, about a dozen visitors are standing in front of a gallery crowded with men who appear to be in meaningful conversation.
11: These are life-size bronze statues. They also have been made accurate to historic depictions.
10: That's Grace Engel, one of the museum educators who's going to lead this group through a room full of statues of the 42 signers and dissenters of the U.S. Constitution.
11: They feel like real people, except they might let you touch them a little more than your average individual might.
10: Before the tour begins, the educators describe themselves to the group.
12: I'm about 5'3". I'll stand next to James Madison so we can gauge that height difference.
10: These physical descriptions are common courtesy when meeting people who are blind for the first time, like most of the people on this tour.
8: Each statue feels personalized. So Ben Franklin's fingers feel different than the statue that I was feeling before.
10: 33-year-old Tim Kelly has never been on a museum tour where he could actually touch the artifacts in the way he experiences much of the world, and he is all over it.
8: I could also feel the wrinkles on his face because he was 81 years old at the time of the convention. And
10: while the Americans with Disabilities Act helped people get physical access to museums, that isn't always the case for what's inside them. That's what these tours are trying to change, especially as America reflects on its 250 years of existence.
13: You know, I live in Philadelphia. We have some of the most premier museums around. But I didn't enjoy going to them.
10: That's Denise Brown. She says as a blind person, she never found museums to be inviting.
13: They weren't giving me what I needed, and I couldn't find the reason why I should go.
10: Brown points out that most people experience vision loss or other disabilities at some point in their life, so this kind of access can benefit everyone. She works with Philly Touch Tours, a group that designs these experiences in Philadelphia and beyond. Brown trained sighted museum staff here at the National Constitution Center, and one part of that was having them wear goggles that simulate different kinds of blindness.
13: So that they can get an idea of what some of us are possibly seeing or not seeing. As in, I have retinitis pigmentosa, which when I had vision, a pinhole of vision, and they would look through that and see that.
10: Her team also trained museum staff to physically lead people, like with specific verbal cues that help keep them safe.
14: I can actually guide your hand there if that's okay.
10: At times, staff take visitors' hands and trace them along the statues as they describe what can be seen and felt, all while making sure the history lesson isn't lost in the tour.
11: And his name is Elbridge Gerry. He redraws the district almost in a salamander shape, and so then a cartoonist deems it gerrymandering.
10: Trish Maunder is one of the founders of Philly Touch Tours and says one of its mantras is the phrase, seeing may be believing.
15: But when you touch, you know, because you carry it with you, like you remember. So
10: like, even though she's sighted, she says she'll never forget when many years ago she got to touch the Liberty Bell. She still remembers the raw, undulating feel of the metal and the thickness of it.
15: I remember it in my body, because your body holds on to those sort of muscle memory.
10: Maunder wants more museums to bring in programming like this and says it can start small, like by bringing artifacts tucked into dusty basements back to life, or by creating replicas that can be safely touched. As this touch tour comes to a close, the visitors and museum staff stand in a circle and take a moment to reflect on their experience, including Kosi Asabre, who's done this once before.
16: It didn't feel like, I guess you guys are invited. It felt like the way we learned was thought about. For once, I felt like I was not like an afterthought.
10: But Asabre says being here as the country celebrates 250 years, it's complicated. She says the Constitution was a brilliant document, but it didn't include people like her.
16: Women were left out. Black people were left out. Disabled people were left out. So a lot of the work they are doing here is almost like a way of the people that weren't included, the work is now being done to bring them in.
10: So she says maybe one day the phrase, we the people, can truly include everyone. Janaki Mehta, NPR News, Philadelphia.
0: Okay, Juana, what do you think is the most beautiful word in the English language?
17: Hard question, but I think I'm going to go with euphoria. What do you think?
0: Ooh, I like that. I think I would say onomatopoeia. Well, recently, over 1,000 poets and poetry enthusiasts weighed in on this very question, and the word that they have crowned the most beautiful word in the English language is...
18: diaphanous. It's an adjective that describes something very delicate to the point of being almost transparent.
0: Diaphanous. That was Esteban Tuma, a linguist and cultural expert at Babbel. The language learning platform created a short list of 20 beautiful-sounding words. And then they asked the Poetry Society of America's 1,500 members to vote for the most beautiful from that list.
17: Diaphanous got the highest percentage of votes, followed by ethereal, then mellifluous.
0: Now, behind this survey is a whole area of study called phonesthetics, basically looking at the key ingredients for ear-pleasing words.
18: How the words flow. Are they easy to pronounce? We looked at vowel quality. Open vowels are usually more associated with pleasant sounding words. We take diaphanous. Quite literally, your mouth is a little bit more open and air is kind of flowing directly out.
17: Okay, so poets like the way diaphanous sounds, but how often are they using the word?
0: Well, we asked Matt Brogan that very question. He's the executive director of the Poetry Society of America, and he had just finished browsing the poetry databases.
19: The actual answer is not very often. And I think this speaks to something about poets. I think they're very attuned to the kinds of things we're talking about, but they're also a little bit wary of things that feel conventionally beautiful in the same way an artist might be a little wary of like making a painting of a sunset or boats in a harbor.
17: Survey participants also had the opportunity to nominate their own words.
0: Now, just because a word sounds beautiful doesn't necessarily mean that it means something beautiful.
19: Diphtheria is a really lovely sounding word. It's probably not something you want to get.
17: Brogan says one of his big takeaways from the survey is that native English speakers tend to look to other languages to find beauty.
19: I do think that there is a bit of sound envy for native English speakers for the Romance languages like French or Italian or Spanish that feel to us that they are just flowing along in a way that maybe we don't necessarily think about English doing in a natural kind of way.
0: Well, Juana, in the interest of using more beautiful words in conversation, I just want to say I so appreciate the sound of your mellifluous voice.
17: Aw, thanks.
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1: And this is OPB. That's it tonight for All Things Considered, but stay with us later for Marketplace. Last year, used RV sales outpaced new, according to one report, but not all types of used RVs are moving off the lot in a timely manner. We'll take a look at the RV economy coming up at 6:30 tonight on KOPB-FM Portland, KOABFM Bend, KRBM-FM Pendleton, KOBK-FM Baker City, KTVR-FM La Grande, KOGL-FM Glenydon Beach, KOAP-FM Lakeview, KTMK-FM Tillamook, KOTD-FM The Dalles, KOBN-FM Burns, KOPB-AM Eugene, KOAC-AM Corvallis, KOAC-FM Astoria, KHRV-FM Hood River, KETP-FM Enterprise, and KOJD-FM John Day. Donald Orr produced today's show. I'm Crystal Liguori. Take care.
3: It's Today Explained. I'm Sean Ramos-Firm, and I'm joined by our senior reporter, Miles Bryan. What are you reporting on?
21: Sean, I'm here to talk to you about redistricting.
3: A very popular trend in the United States right now.
21: Yes, we're in the middle of a redistricting war, as you might have heard, Republicans versus Democrats.
3: I heard.
21: But it's not always that simple.
3: Okay.
21: Take Mike Beltran. He's a Puerto Rican guy, lives near Orlando. Republican lawmakers blew up the old congressional district he was in to make it harder for the Democrat to win.
22: I think it's a little messed up. 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
21: Okay, Sean, but who do you think he supported for president?
3: Florida man, Donald Trump.
21: You're supposed to say Kamala, but it was Trump.
22: I did vote for Trump, yes, sir.
21: The same guy who kicked the redistricting wars off. I went to Florida to report on the Trump voters who got the short end of the stick in redistricting, and I'm going to tell you about it.
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22: Yes, sir.
23: Live from NPR News in Washington, I'm Janine Herbst. Vice President Vance says the U.S. holds all the cards in the deal with Iran, but there are many questions about the memorandum of understanding that extends the ceasefire, reopens the Strait of Hormuz, and opens negotiations for a final peace deal. NPR's Greg Myrie says the Iranian-backed militant group Hamas's attack on Israel in October of 2023 ignited a firestorm.
24: Now we're at a point where we're trying, seeing this effort to try to stop this and, in a sense, work your way down that escalation ladder that the U.S. and Israel not going to attack Iran and vice versa under this agreement, trying to sort out the Israeli presence in Lebanon. Gaza is still there as a festering sore. So the region has been thrown into upheaval. It's changing. It's going to be realigned. Every country has to rethink itself.
23: NPR's Greg Myrie reporting. Apple has agreed to work with Intel to design and build microchips here in the United States. That's according to a social media post by President Trump. Neither company, though, has confirmed the arrangement. But as NPR's John Ruich reports, the news sent Intel's stock soaring.
25: President Trump and President Biden before him have been pushing to bring cutting-edge chip manufacturing back to the U.S. Last year, the Trump administration announced that it was taking a 10% stake in Intel as part of those efforts. And Trump has also put pressure on Apple to manufacture more in the United States. A deal between the two companies would represent a significant step. Intel declined to comment, and Apple did not reply to an email from NPR asking about Trump's announcement, which included no details. But investors in Intel were apparently impressed. Its shares rose more than 10% on the day, while the broader tech-heavy NASDAQ was up 1.9%. John Ruich, NPR News.
23: Residents in central Illinois are cleaning up debris after several tornadoes touched down in the region last night. Illinois Public Media's Abigail Botar reports the state leads the nation in most tornadoes this year.
2: At least one tornado tore through Effingham, Illinois Wednesday night, taking down trees, power lines, and buildings, including a second-generation family-owned Corvette and Volkswagen parts store and museum. The museum used to house one-of-a-kind cars and memorabilia until it was flattened by the storm. Elizabeth Yeager's father-in-law founded the company more than 50 years ago.
4: You know, the Corvette and the Volkswagen community, they're both very tight-knit, and this is going to be a devastating loss for them as well.
2: According to the National Weather Service, Illinois has had the most tornadoes in the country this year, eclipsing the amount in the traditional tornado alley. For NPR News, I'm Abigail Botar in Effingham, Illinois.
23: Wall Street higher by the closing bell. 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
5: This is OPB. I'm Donald Orr. The federal government will soon propose ramping up logging in the Blue Mountains area in Oregon and Washington. April Ehrlich reports.
6: The U.S. Forest Service hasn't yet published its proposal for the three national forests in northeastern Oregon and southeastern Washington, but it shared a draft with some local leaders. That proposal includes more than tripling the amount of timber that can come out of the Umatilla, Malheur, and Wallowa-Whitman National Forests. Mark Webb is executive director of the nonprofit Blue Mountains Forest Partners, which coordinates between loggers and environmentalists. He doubts the agency's lofty logging goals.
7: In part because the local mill structure can't handle that volume, and it's unlikely that other mills would make the investments to tool up for that.
6: Webb also questions whether the Forest Service has enough staff. Still, some county leaders hope that these proposed changes might convince mills to expand their capacity and create more jobs. April Ehrlich, OPB.
5: And Governor Tina Kotek won't participate in a July 24th gubernatorial debate organized by Oregon's largest newspaper group. That's according to the Oregon Newspaper Publishers Association. The Democratic governor said that she has a lot of things happening this summer and she needed to prioritize. Kotek issued a statement to OPB saying that she was excited to participate in three other debates that would be, quote, accessible to viewers throughout Oregon. Kotek's opponent, Republican State Senator Christine Drazen, criticized the move. She accused Kotek of, quote, dodging accountability and refusing to answer for her failed record. Kotek previously challenged Drazen to debates in Medford, Eugene, and Portland before the November election. And Oregonians will gather across the state tomorrow and through the weekend to celebrate Juneteenth. The federal holiday celebrates the end of slavery in the United States. Juneteenth commemorates the day in 1865 when word finally reached the last enslaved Black Americans that they were free. That was more than 2 years after President Lincoln signed the Emancipation Proclamation. Juneteenth events are planned in cities all across Oregon and Southwest Washington. This is OPB.
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26: The House will be in order. 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
27: Today, yay. Explained, yay.
3: Okay, Miles, why did you go to Florida?
28: I should tell you where I went first. I went to Kissimmee, Florida.
3: Kiss me? We're colleagues, buddy. Kissimmee. No way.
28: Kissimmee. Mike from the Billboard helped me out with this one.
29: Say it for me.
30: Kissimmee.
29: I keep thinking about it. Kissimmee.
3: Where is Kissimmee? Is that like, Kissimmee. Which part of the boot?
28: Kissimmee's a city outside of Orlando. If you close your eyes and think Florida, it's basically what comes up. There's lots of palm trees, lots of parking lots. Crossing any road means dodging like six lanes of traffic. It's really close to Disney World, so you see a lot of Disney people around.
3: Did you go?
28: I did not, because I'm a reporter and I was focused on the story. And what defines Kissimmee politically is that it's the hub for a large and growing Latino population.
3: Nice.
31: I grew up in Puerto Rico, Bayamón, Puerto Rico. My family's from Calle, Puerto Rico, and it's been an army family for decades.
28: That's Ricardo. He's 50. He's a retired infantry officer and still looks the part. The dude is built like a brick house.
3: Kissimmee.
28: Yeah. Ricardo actually moved to Orlando in 2001 after he left the service. But we were chatting in Kissimmee, which is right next door and in a county called Osceola. Back then, Osceola was about a quarter Hispanic, but since then, the area has grown exponentially, and Hispanic people make up most of that growth, Puerto Ricans especially.
8: Relief flights have been heading to Puerto Rico daily since Hurricane Maria hit the island.
10: Florida officials say more than 160,000 now have arrived here in the state since the storm.
11: I read that a lot of people came from the island after Hurricane Maria. Have you noticed that in your own life?
31: Oh, of course. My mother is a survivor of the Hurricane Maria incident.
28: Now, Ricardo's always been pretty conservative, but all these new Puerto Rican voters helped elect Florida's first Puerto Rican congressperson, a Democrat named Aaron Soto. He was elected in 2016, and he's been in office since then.
3: Okay, so a Democrat, even though Florida now a red state.
28: Yeah, and this is where the story gets tricky, because Osceola County, this area, they voted for Biden in 2020, but then flipped to Trump in 2024. Yeah, it was mentioned in a lot of stories about the great racial realignment, you know, Latino voters moving towards Trump for populist reasons.
3: Did Brickhouse Ricardo vote for Trump, too?
28: Yes. Ricardo, you know, he was skeptical of Trump initially in the first term, but by 2024, he was excited about Trump and making it 2019 again.
11: What were his policies that really appealed to you?
31: Just being aggressive. The aggressiveness that he has in regards of business growth, the plan. You know, during his first term, everything was great, right? To me, as a business owner.
28: So Ricardo helps get Trump elected. He's a conservative guy. He's a Republican. He even did some organizing with the party. But right now, he is extremely mad at the Florida Republicans.
31: Frustrated, angry, concerned, upset.
3: Because gerrymandering?
28: Yeah. In April of this year, the Supreme Court gutted the Voting Rights Act. They're like, racism, that's over now.
3: I remember.
12: The court writing that, quote, the Constitution almost never permits a state to discriminate on the basis of race.
13: This ruling is a win, I think we can say, for Republicans.
28: And as soon as they did that, a bunch of Republican-controlled states looked to redraw their maps, including Florida. And Trump has been, you know, pushing for this, cheering it on.
14: Truth Social.
15: Anybody that votes against redistricting and the success of the Republican Party in D.C. will be, I am sure, met with a MAGA primary.
28: Florida Governor Ron DeSantis changed the congressional map for this area to include more rural, more Republican, and more white voters. Basically, spread Latino voters out over a bunch of districts, dilute them as a voting bloc. The new map actually drew Ricardo out of his old district, which is currently represented by Darren Soto. It really pissed him off.
31: That's one of the things I'm upset about, because this realignment takes me out of the district. And as a Republican, as a voter, I think they're breaching my trust, no matter if you're Hispanic or not, or Puerto Rican or not. You don't get the right to choose.
3: Okay, so Ricardo likes Trump, but then this gerrymandering thing happens in Florida, and he's not into it. He's having his Puerto Rican bloc diluted before his eyes. Are his neighbors feeling the same way?
28: Yeah, I met a lot of Hispanic voters who voted for Trump, but were disturbed by the redistricting. People like Mike from the top of the show, who's Puerto Rican, or Yolanda, who's an immigrant from Mexico and owns a nail boutique in town.
16: Sería muy importante tener un representante hispano.
28: She told me it was really important for this area to have a Hispanic representative because the Hispanic population was so big. Another voter I want to tell you about, I met at an event for Congressman Soto in Kissimmee.
17: Thank you, Congressman. My name's Keith DiNatale. I'm with.
28: He's a guy named Keith DiNatale.
3: Cool Keith.
17: Post 33 out in St. Cloud. Been working with Toys for Tots for Osceola County.
28: Keith is not Puerto Rican. He's a transplant from Michigan. He kind of looks like Ned Flanders.
18: Idly ho, neighborinos.
3: Oh.
28: Yeah, he leans Republican. He told me he voted for Trump.
17: Trump doesn't really inspire me at all. It's more lesser evil.
19: Yeah.
17: I hate saying it that way.
19: A lot of people felt like that.
17: Yes.
28: But in 2024, the same year Keith voted for President Trump, he also voted for the Democrat congressman, Darren Soto.
17: Even though I may be Republican-leaning, I still prefer the person. Darren Soto has been very solid through many years. He's helped veterans out. I've seen him at all the events. He's had my vote. The redistricting, I neither agree with it nor... Or am against it, because there's really no they change things so bloody often. You know, I'm sorry, I'm just kind of used to the government moving stuff around in their favor. And then when the next administration comes in, they'll probably move it around again.
3: My man sounds exhausted.
28: Yeah, that sigh, Sean, that's what really stayed with me, because I feel like it really conveys how frustrating and dispiriting this kind of thing is for normal people.
11: Are you in his new district? Do you know?
17: Do not know. Do not know yet. I'll find out where I fall.
28: But I heard more of Keith's sigh in talking to other people in Kissimmee. Here's Felix, who owns a bar downtown.
0: Politics, that's the problem with politics. They change the system on their behalf, so it could be better for them.
11: You sound like you kind of just accepted that you can't control this stuff.
0: No, nobody can control anything, you know. Politics is a powerful thing.
28: Like, if you already have a sense that the system doesn't care about you, about what you have to say, being shuffled into a district where you can make less of a difference is the ultimate confirmation of that, right?
3: Mm.
28: And I also got to talk to Darren Soto, the Democrat congressman for the area, who's facing a very difficult uphill battle to win re-election in November.
11: All right. Can I get you slightly farther from the fan just for noise? Maybe right here?
3: I'm sure he's not happy.
28: No, he's upset. And he said the stuff that I expected, you know, like that this is ripping the Hispanic community apart.
1: But our largest population's here, and it's been split across five districts. And that is both hurting the vote of Central Florida and hurting the voice of the Hispanic community.
28: But he also said something that surprised me, that corruption is one of the most potent issues they have in trying to motivate people to come out to vote. That corruption makes voters angry and energized and engaged and sort of the opposite of checked out.
1: And this is part of corruption, changing a map in the middle of an election. I could say Republicans, independents, Democrats, corruption is the second biggest issue right now. And this is part of that, along with your ballrooms and your cryptocurrency, multi-billion dollar pay-to-play funds and all these other things that people see. What's more corrupt than changing the rules of the game on voters?
28: I should say that the Florida courts have blessed the new maps, but you see his point.
3: Okay, so of course this Democrat who might lose his seat is mad, but he has Republicans, or at least Trump voters in his district, kind of on his side, saying we don't like what's been done to our maps. Is that going to equal, I don't know, some sort of fist in the air when it's election time?
28: You know, maybe, like, the numbers are not on Soto's side. You know, the district is now very Republican-leaning. But I did leave Kissimmee thinking that the politicians in state houses redrawing electoral maps to try to eke out a few new seats, they're making a big bet, you know, that people will largely roll over and take it, that they'll be more resigned than angry and activated, you know, like more like Keith than Ricardo. And that might be right. It might be a smart bet. But because it's a bet, it could be wrong.
3: Well, why don't we go ask a political analyst, which it's going to be, Miles?
28: Let's do it. But first, let's go out on Darren Soto's surf rock band that he plays in with Democratic Rep Maxwell Frost. It's called Astro Max. And this track, this track is called Wishing on a Lucky Star.

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2: What's in the box? What's in the
3: ballot?
4: Today Explained is back. Miles is gone, but thanks to him, you now know about some blowback from redistricting in Florida. But as you know, the redistricting is happening all over the place. It's an ongoing story. Just yesterday, Wednesday, Republicans in Georgia decided to not redraw their political maps. But many other states have. Texas, California, Alabama, Louisiana, Tennessee. They've all done some serious partisan gerrymandering. And Jonathan Martin from Politico thinks it could backfire.
5: To give you the shorthand, I don't think the juice is worth the squeeze for the Republicans. In the short term, you're only going to fire up black voters more in a midterm election year in which black turnout is crucial for Democrats. So why would you be helping the opposition by, you know, encouraging them to vote more, giving them an obvious turnout issue, which is they're trying to basically, you know, dilute your voice.
6: These maps are racist tools of white supremacy at the behest of the most powerful white supremacist in the United States of America, Donald J. Trump.
7: If you live in a red state, rally your local community to vote out every single Republican in every state legislature. We have the power to fight back. Now let's use it.
5: Secondly, from just a raw political standpoint, when you start cutting the salami really thin, district-wise, you risk imperiling some of your incumbents. Just take South Carolina, for example.
8: South Carolina lawmakers are now considering changing congressional district lines in the middle of an election cycle.
5: Republicans backed off of the Trump demand there to redistrict their state's House seats, in part because they thought that by, you know, canceling out Jim Clyburn's black district, black majority district, they could have created as many as 3 competitive seats. And in a pretty good structural year for Democrats, is it worth ending Clyburn's career and carving up his seat? Because you're going to run the risk of moving those voters somewhere else. They got to go somewhere. And you could create, you know, unwittingly new competitive seats.
9: And that's right. You just heard it. We have some breaking news at the State House today as the Senate has killed the bill to redraw the state's congressional maps.
5: So I think there's, you know, moral ethical issues aside about the history of this country on race and politics, just from a raw political standpoint, I think Republicans are being short-sighted on this in terms of ginning up black turnout and also, you know, potentially creating more competitive House seats.
4: So you're saying instead of getting rid of one blue district in a red state, you might accidentally create 3.
5: Precisely. And I think that was part of the concern in South Carolina, which is why legislators there resisted Trump's demand. Because, again, when the political weather, if you will, is favorable to your party, as it is for Democrats this year, some of these seats, which could be a stretch, you know, get a lot more competitive if all of a sudden the African-American share in the district has gone from like 17% to 32%, right?
4: How much is this animating voters so far? I mean, we're seeing primaries in some states. Do we have a sense of how much people are aware of this kind of wonky issue, gerrymandering, political maps, whatever it might be?
5: Yeah, you know, typically when you say reapportionment in a speech, the audience is falling asleep before you even finish saying the word, right? I mean, this is like pretty deep in the weeds process stuff. That's starting to change, I think.
4: Huh.
5: And I think the question is, you know, is it gotten to the point where it's so obscene and this arms race is just so out of control that the average voter says this is just too much and this has gone too far?
10: Frustrated, angry, concerned, upset.
5: Secondly, more narrowly for this midterm election, Have the Republicans given Democrats a turnout weapon with black voters by between the Trump demanded reapportionment and the Supreme Court's voting rights opinion? You know, could that juice black turnout this year to levels it typically doesn't reach in midterms? Because that to me is the big question, because then a lot of these races get a lot more interesting. Take Texas, for example. You know, it's a hard state for Democrats to win. They haven't won a Senate race there since 88. You know, Tallarico's chances get a lot better to win that Senate race for Democrats if you've got historic black turnout in places like, you know, Houston and Dallas.
3: You take a look at these maps and the communities they divide, the voices they dilute. It is primarily black and brown.
4: We're talking about black voters and we're talking about Donald Trump. A big story out of the 2024 election was that, you know, Trump got a lot more black voters than the typical Republican presidential candidate.
5: Sure did.
4: Are they still with him in light of what he's doing in the South and what his party's doing in the South with their maps?
5: No, I mean, the story of Trump in 2026 is that he has effectively unraveled his own coalition, or at least he didn't sustain his own coalition. He created what was a historic Republican coalition in 24 of younger voters and black, Hispanic, and Asian working class voters that threatened to break the back of the Democratic coalition if he had sustained it. Obviously, he's lost a lot of those folks.
11: And now polls show the president's approval rating among black voters has dropped dramatically, with only 15% giving him high marks.
12: 41% of Hispanic adults approved of Trump's overall performance as president in March 2025, shortly after he re-entered the White House. That's since fallen to 25% in our latest poll.
5: But you raised something that I should have mentioned a minute ago, which is, you know, why else not to do this if you're a Republican? It's also, you know, do you want to have a chance to rebuild that Trump 2024 coalition in 28 or 32 or beyond? If you do, it's going to be hard to keep black voters, black men especially, in the fold if you're seen as the party that's trying to dilute their political power, right? And you can be damn sure that Democrats are going to make precisely that case. You may like them on the economy more, or maybe you want more of your tax dollars, but you can't trust Republicans because they're trying to suppress your political power. Mm. That will be the message. And when the Voting Rights Act is gutted, it's a hell of a lot easier for Democrats to drive that message. You know, I've had some conversations with Republican strategists. What they would be smart to do is they should go find some of the best non-white candidates in a lot of these seats that they're creating. If you want to push back against the idea that you're diluting black political power, well, hell, then go find the best black Republican you can find to win the primary. And that's the best pushback, because then Republicans can say, Democrats, your problem isn't that we're redrawing the map. It's that we're redrawing the map to help our party. And, you know, your issue is not racial, it's partisan. And I think if you had a bevy of strong black candidates running as Republicans, you could do that. Now, easier said than done, obviously.
4: Miles, our reporter here, talked to some voters in Florida who were angry about redistricting. Some had just kind of given up. They felt, I guess, just fed up with this political process. When you talk to party officials, politicians about what they're hearing from voters right now, what are they saying?
5: There is a profound cynicism among the electorate about not just politics, but about most every institution in America.
13: They change the system on their behalf so it could be better for them.
5: You know, we're approaching our 250th birthday with a pretty sour electorate. It's curdled. People don't trust institutions. They don't think anything's on the level.
14: Just kind of used to the government moving stuff around in their favor.
5: They think that they're being screwed and that people with privilege and means are flourishing. And part of that's economic, guys, but it's not just economic. I think part of this is also there's just a sense that institutions are rigged. And I think part of the long tail of the Epstein story is because it proves some of the conspiracy theories. Yeah, that's right. That's how elites operate. That is real. And I think it's driven, or at least reinforced, by social media, the algorithms they're on. And that has led to an electorate that's pretty fed up.
15: I saw data that had 17% of American voters saying that they have faith in their government. I mean, that's really low. It's hard to sustain a democracy when the voters don't trust the government, don't trust any institution.
4: I mean, it feels like Republicans were scared about these midterms, and that's what put us in this position in the first place, to have this race to the bottom with redistricting. Now, voters are angry and or apathetic, which might mean lower turnout than usual in the midterms, which already historically have a bit of an issue with turnout. Who does that favor? Do we know? If no one shows up, if people are fed up and cynical and just say, forget the midterms, I'm not interested, does that help the Republicans or the Democrats?
15: I think there's a great alienation from people who otherwise don't care about the system or don't have faith in the system. I think that for people with education, curiosity, means, the Democratic base in 2026, they're going to show up. They're going to vote angry, right? The question is, the people who are apathetic, who are not engaged, who are not following this stuff day in, day out, can you ever get them back? Right. Is there someone that can bring folks back, that can inspire people to vote happy, to vote optimistic? We haven't seen it yet.
4: Jonathan Martin and his colleagues over at Politico are about to drop the second season of their video series On the Road. If you want to watch Jonathan traveled the country and eat delicious food with politicians, YouTube is the place to find it. Miles Bryan went to Florida. I don't know what he ate. Jolie Myers supported his journey. David Tatasciore and Gabriel Donatov helped him unpack once he got back. Miranda Kennedy is our executive producer. Amin Al-Assadi and Abishai Artsy helped manage the show. Peter Balanon Rosen, Danielle Hewitt, Heidi Mawagdi, Kelly Wessinger, Dustin DeSoto, and Ariana Aspuru produce. Patrick Boyd mixes. Noel King co-hosts. 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The show is a part of Vox. The band is Astromax. The song, once again, is Wishing on a Lucky Star.

0: This being Thursday, we got our regular report on new claims for unemployment benefits this morning. It was maybe not good, but definitely not bad. 226
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1: This is OPB. Thank you for being with us for Marketplace. 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A little traffic update. Police are responding to a crash involving a motorcyclist on northbound Interstate 5 at North Columbia Boulevard in Portland. I-5 northbound is closed between North Lombard Street and North Columbia Boulevard as crews respond to the scene. The closure is likely to last multiple hours, and officials are asking drivers to use an alternative route. 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
2: From WHYY in Philadelphia, this is Fresh Air. I'm Tanya Mosley in Los Angeles. Today, comedian Ali Sadiq. He's known for telling true tales from his own life, stories that have made him one of the most watched comedians around. He has a new special called My Father, about his own dad, whom Sadiq both admired and acknowledged wasn't always a good father. We also talk about going to prison at 19 for selling drugs and how his humor became a survival tool while he was serving time, turning everyday situations like fights between inmates into comedy.
3: If people was about to fight, I would always say something like, oh, y'all about to fight? Wow, that's interesting. You do know somebody gonna lose his fight twice. And they like, what are you talking about? I said, well, one of y'all gonna win, and then the CO's gonna come in here and beat both of y'all.
2: Sadiq is on an international tour called Custom Fit. 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
4: Live from NPR News in Washington, I'm Janine Herbst. The White House says Vice President Vance is delaying a trip to Switzerland to lead a new round of negotiations with Iran over its nuclear program, citing difficult logistics. No further information was available. U.S. Central Command has lifted a maritime blockade on Iranian ports. NPR's Quill Lawrence reports it's a concession made in the ceasefire agreement between the U.S. and Iran.
5: CENTCOM announced on social media that U.S. forces have lifted the ban on ships entering and exiting Iranian ports and coastal areas in accordance with the president's direction, and that American forces are no longer interdicting vessels off Iran's coast. Iran, for its part, has committed to letting oil tankers move safely through the Strait of Hormuz, where 20% of the world's oil transits. Also moving through will be Iranian oil exports, now free of sanctions under the deal. CENTCOM says the U.S. Navy remains in the area to make sure that the terms of the ceasefire are obeyed. The two countries have started counting the 60-day deadline for outstanding issues to be resolved, including the disposition of Iran's nuclear program. Quill Lawrence, NPR News.
4: Federal immigration officers often use facial recognition to identify people they detain. As NPR's Meg Anderson reports, a newly revealed document from the Department of Homeland Security details plans to give local police that same kind of technology.
6: The document describes a mobile app designed for local police deputized by ICE to enforce immigration law. With the app, police can scan people's faces and compare them to government records. Claire Garvey is with the policing project at New York University and has concerns about how local police, alongside federal authorities, are surveilling the public.
7: Can they walk around taking photos of whoever as sort of a dragnet way to attempt to identify individuals who might be in the country unlawfully?
6: In a statement, DHS told NPR that its technology tools respect people's privacy interests. Meg Anderson, NPR News.
4: In Chicago today,
8: I found my purpose here, and I fortified my faith here, and I found my community here, friendships that would last a lifetime. And I found a girl from the South Side who has been my greatest blessing.
4: That's President Obama at a star-studded event to dedicate the new Obama Presidential Center. That included Stevie Wonder, John Legend, Jennifer Hudson, and others. Celebrities, four former presidents, first ladies, and dignitaries were also on hand. Former President Obama celebrated his long-awaited $850 million campus that officially opens to the public tomorrow, paying tribute to the Windy City. He also defended democratic norms, including a belief in the peaceful transfer of power after people have spoken in a fair and free election. You're listening to NPR News from Washington.
1: This is OPB. I'm Paul Marshall. Portland City Councilors adopted the annual city budget last night. The $8.5 billion spending plan isn't drastically different from the one proposed by Mayor Keith Wilson in April. It cuts roughly 140 jobs across city bureaus, closes hundreds of shelter beds, and nearly eliminates an unarmed police program. Councilors were able to prevent some small cuts and closures with budget tweaks, but the majority called the final budget a disappointment. Councilor Elena Pirtle-Ginny voted to support the spending plan, but with the caveat.
0: But I want to be so clear that this is not a good budget. There is work that was left on the table. There is work to do to support Portlanders and to respect our city employees.
1: The budget is effective July 1st. Layoffs will begin in August. Last night, Bend City Councilors adopted a climate fee for new home builds. The Central Oregon City is now the second in the state to levy such a fee. Catherine Steyer-Martinez has more.
9: Bend will soon join Ashland in charging for gas-powered appliances installed in many new homes. The intent is to incentivize electric appliances and lower carbon emissions. Bend councilors voted in favor of the fee during an initial vote 2 weeks ago and made it official this week. Energize Bend organizer Brennan Breen worked to get the policy passed and says the council decision is an important first step in the right direction.
10: It's not a perfect policy solution. I think people on both sides, supporting and opposing, would agree on that. But just tremendously grateful that we have decision makers who do listen to community.
9: The city of Bend will begin collecting the new fees next April. Catherine Steyer-Martinez, OPB, Bend.
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1: I'm Jen Chavez. The Portland-based playwright Melody Irfani wrote her new play, Words Will Come, about what it takes to navigate language, school, and identity with dyslexia. 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
3: Live from NPR News, I'm Giles Snyder. Vice President J.D. Vance is defending the initial agreement with Iran. Vance spoke at a White House press briefing Thursday, saying Americans are already benefiting from it.
4: I think the president's peace plan in Iran is already bearing real fruits for the American people. Last night, 12.5 million barrels of oil went through the Strait of Hormuz. That is a high since the beginning of the conflict. Oil prices are down nearly at their level from the pre-war conflict. Gas prices dropped below $4 a gallon today for the first time since the conflict. And importantly, they're going to keep falling further given how low oil prices are.
3: Vance had been expected to participate in a formal signing ceremony and meet with Iranian negotiators in Geneva Friday, but that trip has been delayed, the White House citing difficult logistics for a new round of negotiations. A postponement follows a report that Iran is delaying its delegation over Israel's ongoing military campaign in Lebanon. The Supreme Court today ruled in favor of a marijuana user who was prosecuted by the federal government after he admitted to both smoking pot several times a week and owning a legally purchased gun. Here's NPR's Nina Totenberg.
5: When FBI agents came to Ali Hamani's home in Texas, he admitted that he smoked pot several times a week. He was soon indicted under the Federal Gun Control Act, which makes it a crime punishable by up to 15 years in prison for an individual to use illegal drugs and have a gun. It's the same law used to prosecute President Biden's son, Hunter, but today's ruling is sufficiently narrow that it may well not apply to someone like Biden who used more dangerous drugs. In explaining today's ruling, Justice Neil Gorsuch stressed that it was extremely limited, in part because marijuana use has become so widely accepted and is legal in 40 states. Or as one professor put it today, weed is the new booze. Nina Totenberg, NPR News, Washington.
3: Luigi Mangione's legal team backing away from plans to mount a psychiatric defense when his murder trial begins in September. The shift came a day after Mangione's attorney said they would argue he was experiencing an extreme emotional disturbance, NPR's Brian Mann reports.
6: Mangione pleaded not guilty to killing Brian Thompson, CEO of the insurance company United Healthcare, in Manhattan in 2024. At a hearing Wednesday, his team acknowledged Mangione had been undergoing psychiatric evaluation and signaled they would argue he was experiencing an emotional disturbance. But on Thursday, Mangione's team filed a legal document saying that at this time, they no longer plan to introduce psychiatric evidence during the state trial. Former prosecutor and legal analyst Gary Galperin described it as a stunning change, adding what remains is the question of what defense they will pursue at trial. Mangione's attorneys didn't respond to a request for comment. Brian Mann, NPR News, New York.
3: This is NPR.
2: This is OPB. I'm Paul Marshall. Oregonians will gather across the state tomorrow and through the weekend to celebrate Juneteenth. The federal holiday celebrates the end of slavery in the United States. Juneteenth commemorates the day in 1865 when word finally reached the last enslaved black Americans that they were free. That was more than 2 years after President Abraham Lincoln signed the Emancipation Proclamation. Juneteenth events are planned in cities across Oregon and in Southwest Washington. That includes Eugene, Lincoln City, Hermiston, Portland, and Vancouver. People will be coming together for parades, block parties, bike rides, and even a rodeo. You can learn more about these events at opb.org. The federal government will soon propose ramping up logging in the Blue Mountains area in Oregon and Washington. April Ehrlich has more.
7: The U.S. Forest Service hasn't yet published its proposal for the three national forests in northeastern Oregon and southeastern Washington, but it shared a draft with some local leaders. That proposal includes more than tripling the amount of timber that can come out of the Umatilla, Malheur, and Wallowa-Whitman National Forests. Mark Webb is executive director of the nonprofit Blue Mountains Forest Partners, which coordinates between loggers and environmentalists. He doubts the agency's lofty logging goals.
8: In part because the local mill structure can't handle that volume, and it's unlikely that other mills would make the investments to tool up for that.
7: Webb also questions whether the Forest Service has enough staff. Still, some county leaders hope that these proposed changes might convince mills to expand their capacity and create more jobs. April Ehrlich, OPB.
2: Officials now report one person has died and at least 15 houses have been lost as the Upriver fire continues to burn a mile east of Spokane, Washington. The causes of the fire remain under investigation. This is OPB.
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1: This is Think Out Loud on OPB. I'm Jen Chavez, and today for Dave Miller. The World Cup is upon us. The U.S. men's team plays Australia tomorrow in Seattle, its second game in the Cup after a 4-1 victory against Paraguay last week. It's the first World Cup ever to have games played here in the Northwest, so naturally, Oregon sports journalist Tyson Alger is all over it, covering games in Seattle and Vancouver, B.C. It's his first World Cup as a reporter, too. He covers University of Oregon athletics for Lookout Eugene Springfield and also covers soccer on his Substack, the I-5 Corridor. That's where he's now chronicling his experience at the World Cup. And he's with us now to talk more about it. Tyson Alger, welcome to Think Out Loud.
10: Hey, thank you so much for having me.
1: Yeah, thank you for being here. And just to start off, yeah, first time ever in the Northwest. What does it mean to the Northwest, like to you as a Northwesterner, to have the World Cup come to our region for the first time?
10: I think it's just such a reflection on what kind of the soccer community and what soccer means to people here in the Northwest. Portland is obviously a fantastic soccer city. Same with Seattle. And those two, along with Vancouver, have created one of the more intense and passionate soccer rivalries in MLS. And so, you know, for the World Cup to be able to come here to the Northwest, and it's not in Portland, but, you know, it's part of the region, and for us to be able to kind of showcase a little bit of what soccer means to our community and in this region to the rest of the world, while at the same time getting to experience that type of soccer as well too. You know, I was up in Seattle on Monday, and just to be able to see not only the game, but just the so many different cultures and people and fans and journalists. It was a really cool experience to have here within a short drive of Portland.
1: Awesome. So I definitely want to hear more about that game. But first, I know you have covered football for much of your career as a sports journalist, but you made the leap to covering soccer 3 years ago. And I'm curious, what has that transition been like to covering a sport that you were still learning about as you go?
10: Yeah, it's been really challenging. And I often feel like I'm kind of drinking from a fire hose in terms of trying to learn all of this. I grew up in Alaska. We didn't have a whole lot of soccer in Alaska. I played hockey and baseball, and I followed American football. And for much of my career, I've been the Oregon Ducks beat writer, primarily covering college football. And it was quite the difference, you know, jumping into not only making the leap from covering what I guess, quote unquote, used to be amateur sports to a full on professional organization with MLS, but just it is such a drastically different experience. With the Portland Timbers, for example, you know, if there's 11 players out on the pitch, there might be six or seven different languages that are being spoken. I can't remember any time that I've ever needed a translator doing my job covering the Oregon Ducks. And that's a daily occurrence when you're covering soccer. And, you know, obviously the different nuances to the sport and the different pace to the sport and just the way that you watch it. There's so much loud action in American football, and in soccer, it's all about more kind of like appreciating and finding those little moments that really matter during a match. And so it's been a big adjustment for me. I'm glad that I was able to get a couple years of runway here to learn about the sport and cover a few games before covering this World Cup. But also I found on Monday when I was up there, I just was completely overwhelmed by just the magnitude of the event and what this sport means to everybody else.
1: Yeah. So this is your first World Cup game that you had covered. It was up in Seattle earlier this week on Monday, Belgium versus Egypt. And that was also the first ever World Cup game ever held in that city. Tell me more about the vibe there, because from your writing, it just sounded so exciting.
10: It was one of the cooler sporting experiences that I've ever been to. And I didn't really know what to expect either. I've been to plenty of games at Lumen Field, which is now called Seattle Stadium for the World Cup. I've covered games there. I've been in that press box. And so there was part of me that was wondering, you know, how does this kind of cavernous American football stadium turn into, you know, what I've seen on TV or what I've anticipated? And I ended up getting there early Monday morning and was just blown away by just the vibe, the celebration, the energy. I mean, there's people in jerseys from every country walking around the streets. There's people in face paint. There's people in costumes. There's groups gathered around a soccer ball juggling together. People from just different countries who hadn't ever met before, all of a sudden in unison together, like playing a little game. To see Belgians and Egyptians waiting in line for Seattle dogs outside the stadium was just it was just unique. And kind of the type of thing or scenes that I think only really this events of this magnitude can bring. And then, you know, mix that in with you get into the stadium and, you know, it's a noon game on a Monday and there was 67,000 people there. It was a sellout. I know there's been a lot of talk leading up to this World Cup about whether there's going to be sellouts or if the stadiums are going to be energetic or if it has the right vibe. And it was just fantastic the entire time. It really felt like a party and it felt truly different than any other event that gets held in that stadium, even though there's fantastic sporting events that get held there year round.
1: You have really created like the vibe of the scene so well. What were some of your or what was the most exciting moment of the game for you?
10: You know, it was a 1-1 draw, which before I started covering soccer, I don't think I would have ever said that there was an exciting draw. But this was actually great. You know, Egypt was a big underdog in this game. Belgium's the number 19 country in the world. And Egypt scored in the first 10 minutes. And not only does like the stadium explode, but one of the cooler experiences for me is you're in this press box and kind of the American sports writers are positioned in the middle. And to our left is all the Belgian sports writers. And to our right is all the Egyptian sports writers. And kind of one of the standards here in America is you go into a press box and there's usually some sort of warning or reminder that there's no cheering in the press box. But when Egypt scored the first goal to take the 1-0 lead, all of the Egyptian reporters just exploded in celebration. And it was funny to just kind of gauge everybody else's reaction in the press box of, you know, there was, you know, some old stodgy American reporters who were looking over there like, you know, that's not what we do here. I think the Belgian reporters were more upset just because their team just fell down 1-0. And I was just kind of sitting there taking in the whole scene because, as I said, I've never been in that press box, or I've been in that press box before, but I've never been in a World Cup press box. Like, I'm the guest here. I'm not one to judge how reporters from a different country celebrate or cover their teams. And so just like little different experiences like that throughout the game were just kind of really fun to track.
1: I have to say, I've heard from other sports journalists about this like rule that you're not supposed to or allowed to cheer. And just to me, that sounds so difficult. So I salute you and any other sports journalists listening right now. Okay, so you are heading back to Seattle to see the U.S. team play Australia tomorrow. What are you looking forward to? What will you be paying attention to in your coverage of that game?
10: Yeah, you know, I'm obviously focused on the scene again. You know, it's same stadium, same time, but this is arguably one of the biggest U.S. soccer events in probably the team's history. You know, they've made it past the group stage in the World Cup before, but they've never had the opportunity to do that here in America. You know, they played incredibly well in their 4-1 win over Paraguay. They were assertive from the start. And I think just the kind of the overall anticipation of U.S. soccer for this game is unlike anything I've really experienced, because for much of my time following the national team, it's always been either you're pulling a win out at the end or you're the underdog, or you're just, you know, it has to be a miracle. And the way the tournament is set up right now, the U.S. has a fantastic opportunity to advance to the group of six, to the knockout stages. And they could do that here in this game. And I don't know if anybody else has looked at the ticket prices right now, but on the secondary market, I've seen the cheapest get in prices is around $1,700. And that's for upper deck seats.
1: Wow.
10: Upper deck seats in football stadiums are very far away, people. I think the coverage is fantastic on TV if you don't want to spend that money. However, I do think that for everyone that is in that stadium and in just kind of the general vicinity of it as well, because there's so many different bars and restaurants and just kind of pop-up venues around the city, I think it's going to be a truly special sporting day in Seattle.
1: Okay, I also want to ask about this game that you're going to over the weekend in Vancouver, BC. It's a New Zealand versus Iran match. What are you interested in with that game?
10: Yeah, so Sunday, it's actually New Zealand versus Egypt.
1: Oh,
10: on
1: I'm
10: Sunday.
1: So sorry, my mistake.
10: Yeah, no worries at all. But the allure to me for that one is, one, I want to see what the World Cup looks like in Vancouver as well. Different country. This thing is obviously being hosted by Mexico, U.S. and Canada, so I want to get kind of a flavor of how a different country does it. But the local angle is New Zealand has the one Portland Timbers player who is participating in the World Cup.
1: That's cool.
10: He's Finn Sermon. He's a Kiwi. This is his third season with the Timbers. He's turned into one of their just absolute best players. He's just a very sturdy and heady defenseman. And so he's making his World Cup debut. He played incredibly well when New Zealand played Iran last week. And so I just kind of want to go up there and check in and kind of see what this moment is like for a player who's not only very important to the Portland Timbers, but somebody whose career really seems like it could be blossoming from this spotlight and this platform.
1: In your most recent piece about the game you attended in Seattle, you wrote, "If you're lucky enough to be caught by the game, if you allow it to grab hold of your attention long enough to sink in, there's so much to love." I want to wrap up with you today. Just tell me about that. What do you love about soccer?
10: Yeah. You know, I had avoided soccer most of my life just because I was busy with other sports. I didn't have a lot of friends that were generally into it. And so I never felt like I needed to give it the time. I kind of believed in a lot of the stereotypes of maybe it's soft or there's no scoring, or, you know, you can't deal with all the faking of injuries. And you know, I have started to come around to it slowly since I've been in Portland, but then being around it essentially full time for the last 3 years, I've just come to realize like there's so much beauty and nuance to the game, not only from like the sport specifically, but just from the people that are that have made their like livelihoods and their fandoms around it too. One of my biggest concerns the first time I went into the Providence Park press box for my first Portland Timbers game is I thought that I was going to be looked at as like the ugly duckling in a way. Like, here's this American football writer who thinks he can come in and start writing about our sports, because, you know, soccer might not be as prolifically written about here in the United States. There are so many dedicated writers and bloggers who either work for independent sites or smaller publications that know and love the game. And I was really kind of nervous to be around those people at first, because I very much didn't know anything about this. And what I have found about soccer is almost every single person I've come around has been so welcoming and open and generous about sharing their knowledge and their love and what excites them about the sport. And that can go from those reporters who welcomed me in to the players on the Portland Timbers, to Phil Neville when he was the manager, to even, you know, at the World Cup here on Monday when I was there. Like, I haven't been nervous to go to a sporting event in a long time. And I had a little anxiety for this one. And just getting to a press box and being around people who do the same profession as you from all over the world that have the same general interest and same excitement level, just that's what I love most so far mm-hmm. about soccer. I'm still learning to, you know, truly appreciate like a scoreless draw. Maybe we'll get there. But for right now, I think we're doing okay.
1: Well, Tyson, thank you so much for joining us, and please have lots of fun at the game tomorrow.
10: I'll do my best. Thanks so much for having me.
1: Tyson Alger covers University of Oregon athletics for Lookout Eugene Springfield and covers soccer, including this year's World Cup, at his Substack, the I-5 Corridor. Coming up after a break, we'll talk with writer Erica Berry, who just won a James Beard Award for her personal essay, Intuitive Eating.
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11: Portland's elected leaders entered this budget season with a $170 million funding hole. 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I'm Bryce Dole. On the latest episode of OPB Politics Now, we'll break down where the city landed and what the deliberations say about how Portland's new council is working in its sophomore year. 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
1: From the Gert Boyle Studio at OPB, this is Think Out Loud. I'm Jen Chavez. The James Beard Awards dropped this week, and among the Portlanders represented for culinary excellence is writer Erica Berry. She's the author of Wolfish, Wolf, Self, and the Stories We Tell About Fear, and a contributing editor at Orion Magazine. She's won a James Beard Media Award for her personal essay called Intuitive Eating, which is about trust, risk, and mushroom foraging. She writes, like many things I wanted in life, the pursuit scared me. This seemed like reason enough to do it. She joins us now to talk more about her award-winning piece. Erica Berry, thank you so much for being with us today.
12: Thank you for having me. It's an honor to be here.
1: Yeah. So first of all, woo, congratulations on winning a James Beard Award. That is major. How are you feeling after getting that news?
12: I mean, it's so exciting because I feel like, you know, when a chef wins, it's clear that the whole restaurant is behind them. And so I just want to say that even winning this award for me as a writer, it really feels like a triumph for this magazine, Orion, which publishes amazing literary work about nature and culture and has been for years. And my editor, who's also a Portlander, Tara Ray Miner, and I went and sat down in a coffee shop in Portland and had one of these like mushroom infused coffees. I don't know if you know what I'm talking about.
1: Yeah, I think so. Yeah.
12: And an early iteration of this article was that I was only going to be eating mushroom things for like 2 weeks and see how it. And so anyway, just the point being this piece, this essay transformed over months of conversation and editorially. And that's such a pleasure, whether you're producing food or producing a piece of written work. There's a whole slate of people whose labor and art is going into that.
1: Well, my hearty congratulations to your whole team and Orion, too. Thank you for shouting them out. So your winning essay was featured in Orion's issue called The Future is Fungi and is in large part about that, your experience learning to forage for mushrooms. But you also use it as a lens with which to examine other things. And one juxtaposition comes early in the piece where you mention these two Facebook groups you were in. One of them is about mushroom foraging, and another is for women trying to determine whether people they were seeing were safe to date. You wrote both made you feel electric with the adrenaline of the near miss, which I thought was really interesting. How were these two groups similar for you?
12: I think, you know, at first there's just they're both on your feed, and I'd joined them both because of things in my life where I felt like I was trying to evaluate. I was curious in how people evaluated risk. And I think, you know, whether we're talking about feeding ourselves, like the appetite for food or the appetite for connection, like there's this intrinsic relationship I started thinking about between food and sort of love, which is just to say, like, we're drawn to these things. We need to eat, we need to love, we need to connect. And there is a risk involved. And nowhere is that more acutely clear than when you are like feeding yourself food from the wild, which was foraging, or, you know, foraging in the modern marketplace as a dater.
1: It is foraging. Find, yeah.
12: You know, you're kind of picking up these different profiles potentially on the apps and being like, do I want to sit with this for an evening or not? And so it sort of struck me like on a metaphoric level that there was a similar muscle maybe at play in myself when I thought about both of these acts.
1: Mm. So I want to focus on foraging. So even though mushroom foraging was new to you at the time you're writing this, you did grow up around other types of foraging. What did that teach you as a kid about your relationship with food?
12: I think I really understood the pride that my relatives who grew up in Montana, my grandmother out there has been known to eat roadkill maybe only once, but like, you know, she sort of tells it like a funny anecdote. But definitely we grew up with, you know, fish that she was catching or, you know, a bear sausage in the freezer that my uncle caught, and just like a sense of accomplishment and sort of this full circleness of food I really have always appreciated, both intellectually and kind of in practice. And so I think I just felt like there was an honor to being able to like procure your own food that connected you to the natural world. And I was drawn to that as someone who loves to eat and loves to be outside. And I just sort of wanted to experience that on a closer level. And at the same time, I hadn't grown up mushroom. I grew up in Portland, but I hadn't grown up mushroom foraging. It just wasn't, I knew about it. I knew it was sort of becoming more and more in vogue, I would say, in the last like 10 years. Suddenly, like a lot of younger people around me were doing it. And of course, you know, there's mushroom foraging meetup groups and all sorts of, it's almost like bird watching, I would say, like these things that during the pandemic become sort of a way for people to connect both with the natural world and with each other. And I was kind of watching this over my shoulder the whole time, being like, intrinsically, I should be into this. And yet I was having these mental anxiety blockages.
1: So I know that you had kind of a scary experience with foraging for food while living in Sicily in your 20s. I'm curious if you can tell us what happened and like what happened with your relationship with wild foods, like because of that.
12: Yeah, absolutely. So the really most clear time that I foraged food for myself ended in a hospital visit that was quite serious. And I was living in rural Sicily at the time, working at a cooking school, which provides some really good irony. We were sort of like intern assistants, all three foreigners. And we knew that the locals there foraged a lot of wild chard and other wild greens on the hillsides. And so one day when our boss was gone and we were sort of on our own fending for ourselves at the cooking school, which was a very farm-to-table place, everyone was always kind of, you know, eating off the earth in different ways, we thought we should go forage some of these wild greens. And I think part of what becomes interesting is like the stories we hear about a place influence the sense of fear we do or do not read into the landscape. And in Sicily, where I didn't speak Italian and I was new there and a foreigner like the people around me, we just had not heard about poisonous plants in that landscape. We saw it as very bucolic, very dreamy. It was beautiful. But of course, like that is not mutually exclusive, that there was poison on the hills as well. And what we actually ended up foraging was mandrake, sort of famous. I only knew about it in Harry Potter. It's like the shrieking roots that get pulled out of the ground. And the roots have like this deep historical sort of literary history. Rumor has it that like Romeo and Juliet would have, you know, eaten mandrake because it kind of puts you into a coma, which is what happened to my colleague who ate the plants. And all of us were hospitalized after we ate this dinner that we'd prepared for ourselves. And I was hallucinating terribly. I tried to pull out my IV at one point and run out of the hospital. Like I was really in a state of madness and utter terror. And I thought that my friend had died by that point in the night. He was in a coma, but I didn't understand because of the language barrier. And he was okay by the morning, but going through that experience and lying awake for this night in this foreign hospital when you're 22 years old, my phone didn't work, I couldn't call my parents. It was the scariest thing that's ever happened to me, and it made me feel acutely the shame of I did this to myself. I think so often when we think about stories about trauma, they're about something that's happened to us or that has been like imposed on us. And I think what kind of got me about this incident and then thinking about foraging was like I was really responsible. I'm a super cautious, anxious person, and yet I had put myself in harm's way, literally put myself in harm because I'd made choices about what to put into my body unknowingly. And that really freaked me out. It made it hard to cook. It made it hard to eat. It made it hard to have things like caffeine and alcohol, anything where I felt this kind of interior alteration in the months after that freaked me out. So I had a different relationship with food after that for a bit.
13: Well, that sounds super, super scary. And I am glad that you are okay.
12: All three of us totally okay. Yeah. And, like flushed through our systems.
13: Oh my gosh. But. Yeah. So, you know, given all of that, how your relationship changed with wild foods, like how were you feeling then when you began to pursue mushroom foraging? Why were you drawn to that?
12: I think part of it is just this little competitive instinct in me, which is going to sound so petty, but it was like, if all of these people are out here foraging, like I can do this. I know
13: that's
12: I
13: not
12: can,
13: petty. You know? That's not petty. You're fine.
12: I think, you know, as a, I'm a person who both feels like a loud voice of caution in my ear and also am super adventurous and like want to experience what the world can offer. And I want to do it smartly. And so when it came this opportunity to do this piece, I was like, I know that I can do this. Like I can get over this. And at the same time, I would like to go with someone who really knows their stuff. And so Elon Higgins, who ended up taking me into the woods, is this amazing mycologist and forager expert, and also artist, like wears many, many hats, but sold mushrooms at the Portland Farmers Market for years. And I was drawn to Elon because clearly she was a pro at foraging mushrooms, but also she was open with me and candid with me about some of the like scariness of doing it. And for her, she was like, I'm not afraid of, you know, the mushrooms itself, but it's like everything else that accompanies going out into the woods in a rural place where you might not have service. And you know, talking to me about the safety precautions she takes as a, you know, smaller statured Black woman in those places was really kind of liberating for me. I think, you know, so often when I think about like foraging or hiking, I just want to ignore the parts of me that feel afraid or anxious. And it's been important in my own pursuit of those adventurous things to like let some of that anxiety in and like give airspace to it, but then still do it anyway. And I felt like Elon and I, as we're walking the hillsides of the Coast Range on this foraging walk, we were able to talk about kind of the full range of this experience, which was really special.
13: Yeah, I wrote I wrote down this line that you wrote about Alon and said, she was the sort of person I was always drawn to, someone who emoted bravery, not because she lacked fear, but because she knew it well and went out anyway, which I loved. While you were out on this mushroom foraging trip with her, like, what did you notice that you didn't notice before? What did you learn because you were with her?
12: I think she immediately taught me that what you're going out to forage isn't just the mushroom you think you're focusing on, but she, as she put it, we're out here foraging. We were going out in January. She's like, we're foraging river spots for next summer. We're foraging bushes that are going to be bursting with berries come late spring. You know, like, we have to be, we're looking for everything. And she just saw this sense of possibility that was really omnivorous and exciting for me. And so that was one thing. The other thing was, pretty quickly, you know, I'm sort of naively thinking I'm just going to put on my goggles, which will be like tuned to the chanterelles, and that's what we'll see. And she's like, no. Like, you need to look at the trees. You need to look at the underbrush. You need to look at the south facing forest where there would be enough sun to melt the frost. Like, because we were there in winter specifically, there were all these, like, where I was looking at light in a different way, because I was looking at how, where the melt lines were as we hiked out and then hiked back. And the pine needle duff became important in this. And so I'm sure it sounds naive to people who've done this before, but for me, I didn't understand that there was this whole roundedness to the ecosystem that we were actually observing. And the mushroom was really like a nice thing that we would find if we harvested it along the way. But it became quickly not the point for me. What the point was like the goggles that we put on of kind of curiosity and observation.
13: Mm. You know, in this piece, you also write about, you know, your relationship with Sam, who is now your husband. You end your piece with a scene in your kitchen with Sam and with a reflection about love. And I've often heard the maxim that the opposite of love is fear, which suggests that the two things are mutually exclusive. But, like, I don't really know if that binary feels quite right. And I think both fear and love are a part of this piece. So I wanted to ask you what you thought and maybe what you've learned about how fear and love interact.
12: Thank you for that question. And I totally agree with you that they're intertwined. And I think my first book was a lot about fear. And I feel like I spent a lot of my 20s and maybe early 30s thinking that my goal was to live in a world where I could just kind of eliminate my fears through, like, exerted control or strategic decision. And where I'm at now is much more a sense of, like, they're going to be there. Like, you're in a rocking boat and it's never going to stop rocking. Like, the world is continually rocking around you and you just are, like, finding what you can hold on to in that movement, which for me is connection, is love. Like, the love is going to be living inside the fear at all times. Like, anytime there is a seed of love, it's like saturated with the fear you feel around that in a certain way. But also sometimes the love is going to bring fear. And, you know, I was really struck, Sam and I got married last summer, and just like the reality that we're embarking on this great unknown together. And to do that is to know that along the way, we're going to hurt each other's feelings in small ways, hopefully only, I mean, in big ways. Like, I don't know, you're in this contract of connection that is precarious. And we do this every day when we choose to connect with people. And I've come to think it's like the most beautiful, brave thing to do it anyway. And to say, like, I'm going to try everything I can to bring safety to this person and, like, stability and to myself. And also there's, like, these things I can't guarantee. And it's not going to mean I'm going to back away. It's going to mean I'm going to, like, move forward. And there was this sign that Alon and I saw hiking that was, like, move at your own risk.
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2: This is Think Out Loud on OPB. I'm Jen Chavez. The words will come, the characters of a new play tell each other. That's the name of a new work created by local playwright Melody Irfani. It follows an Iranian-American girl as she navigates learning, language, and identity with dyslexia, a journey drawn in part from Irfani's own experience. The multisensory production uses sound, movement, stage, and projections to not just explain dyslexia, but try to immerse the audience in what it's like to see the world while experiencing dyslexia. The Words Will Come is on stage now at Shaking the Tree Theater in Southeast Portland through June 28th. Melody Irfani joins us now to talk about her newest work. Melody, thank you so much for being here with us.
4: Thanks for having me. I'm glad to be here.
2: Yeah. So you have talked about how this play was in part inspired by your niece and the similarities between your experience and hers. Could you tell us a little bit about her and how your relationship with her made you want to write this play?
4: Yes, definitely. She was 8 years old, and this was a couple years ago, and she was struggling in school, and she was falling behind, and my youngest sister went to her school, Ella's school, and was asking, you know, what does she need to do to get her tested maybe for dyslexia, because she has it, her sister, which is me, has it, and my mom has it, and my grandfather has it. And so the teacher was very kind, but just said, you know, if, you know, her dad doesn't have it, then she's okay. So we don't need a test for dyslexia, which, I mean, was not true. It doesn't quite work that way. So my sister felt very, didn't know what to do. We talked, and I had been researching at the time dyslexia. And so I was like, well, ask her this. And, you know, I would send her messages and she would copy and paste. And so eventually she was able to get tested, but really to get those services to have extra help. But I just saw how her struggle and like how you have to have an advocate. And so if you don't have that, how you can really easily slip through the cracks. And it just made me realize, oh, goodness, not much has changed. And you know, not putting that teacher down. I'm just saying, you know, misinformation can happen very easily anywhere. Yeah.
2: Yeah. How do you think dyslexia most often gets understood, especially in learning environments like schools?
4: You know, I was diagnosed when I was 5, so they caught that very early. But I don't know if I even had an understanding of really what it means to be dyslexic other than, oh, I had trouble reading, or I mispronounce words, or I can't spell very well. And it can be all that, but it's really such a spectrum. And so in 2020, what kind of even got my brain, you know, wanting to like dig into this, I read The Dyslexic Advantage by Brock Eide, and it was so interesting. It was so interesting to see like the positives. I had only kind of knew the negatives, like getting lost very easily.

0: Grizzly or but like spatial awareness, being like very emotionally intuitive and all different. It's, you know, it's a spectrum. So, you know, there's highs and lows of it. But to be able to see it in more of this 360 lens was really interesting.
1: Like pattern recognition was another one, right?
0: Yes.
1: That's so interesting. So, okay, so your play, which was lovely. Thank you.
0: I'm so glad you came to watch it.
1: Yeah, totally. So your play starts off with Lala, an adult who's an artist, and she's struggling with some personal stuff. On the eve of an exhibition, she's in a museum frantically prepping, something I do often, although not in a museum. And she goes inward, whether or not she really wants to, and much of the play takes place inside her mind. Why did you make that choice?
0: For me, it was about accepting all aspects of yourself. And she's rock bottom. Mm-hmm. So being able not to look outward but inward to find growth and change, I think, was an important part of her character.
1: So like that kind of interior journey was like propelling the narrative of the play, kind of.
0: Yeah, her shame and not being able to look back, I think, really made her have to look back to what some same patterns she was doing now to avoid conflict or to feel better about herself and to kind of find closure and healing.
1: So the first person who appears in her thoughts after she goes inward kind of caught me by surprise. It is a guy with crazy white hair and a pipe and a German accent who may or may not be a very famous physicist.
0: Yes.
1: So what drew you towards him as a character?
0: You know, from the simple fact, when I was in school, I was told Albert Einstein had dyslexia. So, and there was just this like thread of hope that if Einstein, who still is considered like one of the most brilliant minds, had dyslexia, then I can't be that dumb. Or like, there's more than to dyslexia than just not being able, you know, succeeding in school. So I think that's really where the spark came. I didn't see him when I was a kid or anything like that, but I felt like, yes, there was hope represented in him.
1: Yeah, he was like a positive representation of adulthood.
0: Yes.
1: Oh, I love that. Yeah, it was really cool. I was like, what? Who is that? So the second person to appear is Sheila, who represents Lala's younger self, a young girl who gets lost, starts revealing her struggles with dyslexia that she doesn't really understand yet. And what I was immediately struck by was how the movement on stage communicated her experience. So, for example, when she gets lost in the museum, these cords that are pieces of the background set get moved around and she runs into them, gets pulled around by them, gets twisted up in them. Tell me more about how you thought about using movement in the way you did in this play to kind of create this immersive experience.
0: I am drawn to movement in a lot of my directing work. I just love that the audience member can place their own story. Like the actor or the mover is giving such an honest portrayal of whatever that might be, but then the audience member can fill in their lens of it or their pieces of that. And there's something appealing about the abstract nature of that. So you can set the story and then I just feel like it's a way that you can experience something but instead of being told what's happening.
1: Yeah. What are some other ways that you used to create this immersive experience for your audience? Because I found that so interesting. You were projecting things onto the screen. There was even the way you wrote your character's lines. How did you approach creating this experience, which is not just explaining, but like immersing your audience in this?
0: So I have to just give a big like shout out to my design team, because I thought of this all visually or had these ideas, but I am not, you know, versed in lighting and or sound or projections. And to have this amazing design team that, yes, ands, you know, bring so much to the table, their expertise, and like my little seed of an idea, they were able to just run with it. And the collaboration of all that happening just made it like Kira with her set design, you know, you were talking about like the cords and the curtains, you know, coming alive, or where the sound is like throughout, or the projections throughout, you know, it is a team effort to have that. I mean, ideally, hopefully, it all be seamless together. So it's not just one or the other, but that what we're creating this world of inside someone's mind.
1: Mm-hmm. So Sheila is a young Iranian-American girl, and I'm curious how that part of her identity relates to or shapes her experience in the play.
0: So I am Iranian-American. So partly from, you know, my own experience that was coming in. For me, my mom is from the U.S., but dyslexic. My dad came here when he was 19. And so the traditional school setting, the navigating of that, I had one parent that, one parent that was dyslexic and maybe not able to navigate it as well. And I kind of see that in my youngest sister as well. Not that there is just some things that she gets intimidated by. So not that she can't, just that, you know, she needed some help, or there's still shame attached to not being able to write that email or text or however to communicate clearly. Mm-hmm. And then a parent that's not their first language, or they don't know like the rules and systems. So that's what appealed to me. So I wanted to, you know, it's so hard to encapsulate everything in like 80 minutes. So it was like a broad stroke of like, what does this texture lends itself is if you don't have that advocate or have someone that really wants to help, but maybe doesn't have the tools. So how can we open those doors?
1: Mm. If you're just tuning in, we're talking right now with playwright Melody Irfani. Her play about navigating dyslexia, The Words Will Come, is on stage now in Portland. So Melody, Lala is an artist, and so are you.
0: Yes.
1: How does making art help a person process or cope with or address things that they struggle with?
0: I think the need or the want to voice something and to create something or to make change or see how you can do that. I mean, for me personally, That's what entices me to create and make these stories.
1: Mm-hmm.
0: I don't know if it's the only way, but that is what I tend to go towards. And for Lala, she's a sculptor, and so her art is how she feels like she has control. And you know, whether there's such a thing as full control, know that that's maybe that's part of the, you know, her process in the play, but of, you know, playing into your strengths and then also knowing that your weaknesses and your strengths don't fully make you. I mean, it's a combination of all that who makes you.
1: Mm-hmm. Yeah. Well, art might not be the only way to cope with things, but it's a very beautiful, wonderful, amazing way. So throughout this play, we see Lala building a relationship or maybe repairing a relationship with Sheila. And I was really curious what it must have felt like to write that dialogue. When you were writing this, did you ever feel like you were writing to your younger self? And if so, what were you trying to tell her?
0: Gosh, I mean, yes. I mean, the short answer, yes. I mean, imaginary scenarios and circumstances, but I think I was so hard on myself. I didn't fit in. I felt like I was always like 10 steps behind when everyone else was getting things, and like felt like everyone was speaking a different language, and I just wasn't quite there. And so to have some compassion for my past self, I think maybe was my own journey within this process. But also it's been interesting talking to other, like, anyone on like an older my age or anyone on the neurodivergent spectrum,
1: yeah.
0: How it resonated with them. Because I do think, you know, I learned how to cope, and I did not think about my dyslexia very often, other than like I get lost. But I think I was so hard on that little girl in school because I felt like she should have got it, whereas maybe it was maybe just the system I wasn't, excelling in.
1: Mm-hmm. That's really relatable. having self-compassion is hard. So, in that same vein, I feel like Lala learns things from Sheila about herself as an adult too. And like, if in writing this you were telling things to your younger self, did you learn things from your younger self too? Because I thought that the way that kind of got reversed a little bit, what Sheila was telling Lala, was so beautiful.
0: Yeah, I think so. Maybe this is probably the first time I'm thinking, you voicing that makes me think of it right now. But yeah, I think her creativity and hope was definitely, I definitely was very imaginative. And so to lean into that, that there's beauty in that, and that, you know, not to contain that, I think that's definitely something, thinking back and just, yeah, that I, that is a, that's what I'm learning right now.
1: I love that. We love to learn on live radio. You talked a little bit before about the importance of having an advocate, the importance of having support. What type of support system do you wish people growing up with dyslexia would have? And what was the importance of having that support system for you?
0: Yeah. So, you know, in my research, I read, like, if you are dyslexic, there is an advocate and a parent. But if you don't have that advocate, I guess basically I wish every kid would have someone being able to say they need this extra time on this test, or they don't learn this way, or if they can have these different services, it's looking out for the individual and how they best learn. And I get on a bigger scale, that's very hard to do. For me, my grandmother, I would stay summers with her and she would tutor me every day. And so, I mean, I hated it at the time during the summer, having to like do reading and math and things like that. But that repetition, that one-on-one attention, that definitely, you know, I think that's one reason why things started to click, you know, mm-hmm. was that extra attention and how our systems are made to educate lots of children, which I, you know, that is a beautiful thing. It just like a lot of learning differences do need a lot more one-on-one attention.
1: What do you hope younger audiences, especially young people with dyslexia or other neurodivergence, can learn or take away from your play?
0: I just want people to feel seen. And I would say this play is great for ages 10 and up, maybe 12 and up. I mean, it's family friendly, it's not a children's play, but we have had audiences around that age, and it's been fun watching them and seeing how they, and hearing them afterwards, and basically being like, oh, I saw myself up there. And I was like, oh, that fills my heart with joy, because it's not very often that you get that experience.
1: Do you hope that adults who are maybe in a similar position to you have some experience, but didn't really always have the tools to know what was going on, as a younger person, like feel seen by this play too?
0: 100%. I mean, I think the kind of the beauty is that older, younger, I think you can look at each lens and maybe walk away with something.
1: Well, Melody, I loved your play.
0: Oh, thank you.
1: And thank you so much for being here today and sharing a bit about it, your experience. And yeah, it's been delightful.
0: Oh, thank you for having me on.
1: The Words Will Come is showing at Shaking the Tree Theater in Southeast Portland through June 28th. It was created by Melody Irfani. And we have a link to more info on our website, opb.org. Tomorrow on the show, we'll hear a community conversation Think Out Loud recently hosted at Otfolity Ridge Elementary School in North Plains, Oregon. The town's residents shared about what they value and the challenges of reconciling different views about the city's urban growth boundary. Our production staff includes Malia Fass, Rolly Hernandez, Gemma DiCarlo, senior producer Allison Frost, and managing producer Shiraz Sadiq. Nalene Silva and Layla Isbell engineer the show from the Gert Boyle Studio. Our technical director is Stephen Cray, and our executive producer is Sage Van Wang. If you don't want to miss any of our shows, you can listen wherever you get your podcasts. Our nightly rebroadcast is at 8 p.m. Thank you very much for tuning in to Think Out Loud on OPB. I'm Jen Chavez. It has been wonderful to be with y'all this week. Dave Miller will be back tomorrow. Till then, have a great day.
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5: In 1852, Frederick Douglass spoke before an anti-slavery group in Rochester, New York, and he started by praising the Declaration of Independence.
6: And then the hammer comes down. He says, "Pardon me. Why have you invited me here on the 4th of July? The 4th of July is yours, not mine. You may rejoice. I must mourn. Why would you invite me into your temple of liberty?"
5: Douglass asked, "What to the slave is the 4th of July?"
6: Can you love your country enough to really criticize it? 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Douglass believed in America's creeds. 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It's the practices that are terrible.
5: I'm Meghna Chakrabarty. That's Today on Point. Stay with us.
7: Live from NPR News, I'm Giles Snyder. Vice President J.D. Vance has postponed a trip to Switzerland. He had been expected in Geneva Friday to lead talks with Iran on implementing the initial agreement to end the Iran war. But that trip has been delayed, the White House citing difficult logistics for a new round of negotiations. Earlier Thursday, Vance defended the preliminary agreement, saying it will force Iran to change its behavior.
8: The United States wants to have a better relationship, but in order for that to happen, the Iranians have to perform. And if they don't perform, as we've said before, they don't get any of the benefits of the bargain.
7: The initial deal extends the ceasefire for another 60 days to allow for more negotiating. It has faced sharp criticism, including from some congressional Republicans, for potentially conceding too much to Iran. One day after the signing of the agreement, Hezbollah militants attacked what they described as advancing Israeli forces in southern Lebanon. NPR's Jana Raff reports.
9: Hezbollah said it hit an Israeli tank early Thursday as it moved further into southern Lebanon. Israel would not comment on the report. The Israeli military on Thursday published a map showing it has expanded what it considers its line of military control in southern Lebanon. The U.S. and Iran signed an agreement Wednesday which calls for a ceasefire in Lebanon as well and refers to safeguarding Lebanon's territorial integrity, viewed as referring to an Israeli troop pullout. Israel has rejected that call. The Israeli military in April published a map marking its self-declared buffer zone in southern Lebanon, but the updated map shows troops operating deeper into the country. Jane Araf, NPR News, Beirut.
7: Now to the UK, where popular Labour Party mayor of Greater Manchester, Andy Burnham, has won a parliamentary seat. Burnham, whose nickname is King of the North, won a special election for a seat in northern England Thursday. His victory paves the way for him to challenge Keir Starmer's Labour Party leader. Many celebrities and four living presidents were on hand in Chicago Thursday at the dedication of the Obama Presidential Center. NPR's Tamara Keith reports.
10: The dedication felt more like the Grammys than the opening of a museum, with musical performances and the kind of positive vibes that long ago propelled Obama into office. In his speech, the former president talked about American values and echoed one of his famous lines.
11: And they are not Republican or Democratic values. They are American values we can all share, regardless of party. Values every president here today, as different as we are, has tried our best to uphold.
10: He said the exhibits in the museum aren't meant to evoke nostalgia, but to remind people of what's possible. Tamara Keith, NPR News, Chicago.
7: This is NPR.
3: This is OPBM, Homer Schill. Portland City Councilors adopted the annual city budget last night. The $8.5 billion spending plan isn't drastically different from the one proposed by Mayor Keith Wilson in April. It cuts roughly 140 jobs across city bureaus, closes hundreds of shelter beds, and nearly eliminates an unarmed police program. Councilors were able to prevent some small cuts and closures with budget tweaks, but the majority called the final budget a disappointment. Councilor Elena Pirtle-Ginny voted to support the spending plan, but with a caveat.
12: But I want to be so clear that this is not a good budget. There is work that was left on the table. There is work to do to support Portlanders and to respect our city employees.
3: The budget is effective July 1st. Layoffs will begin in August. Last night, Bend City Councilors adopted a climate fee for new home builds. The Central Oregon City is now the second in the state to levy such a fee. Catherine Steyer-Martinez has more.
13: Bend will soon join Ashland in charging for gas-powered appliances installed in many new homes. The intent is to incentivize electric appliances and lower carbon emissions. Bend councilors voted in favor of the fee during an initial vote 2 weeks ago and made it official this week. Energize Bend organizer Brennan Breen worked to get the policy passed and says the council decision is an important first step in the right direction.
14: It's not a perfect policy solution. I think people on both sides, supporting and opposing, would agree on that. But just tremendously grateful that we have decision makers who do listen to the community.
13: The city of Bend will begin collecting the new fees next April. Catherine Steyer-Martinez, OPB, Bend.
3: Governor Tina Kotek won't participate in a July 24th gubernatorial debate organized by Oregon's largest newspaper group. That's according to the Oregon Newspaper Publishers Association. The Democratic governor said that she has a lot of things happening this summer and she needed to prioritize. This is OPB.
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16: This is On Point. I'm Meghna Chakrabarty. Across this month, we've been looking at the idea of America, the ways this country has conceived of itself, the things we want to believe about ourselves, the creeds that we must reckon with, and that distinguish us. We began on June 1st with Harvard University's Danielle Allen, historian of democracy and scholar of the Declaration of Independence. And by the way, it was a fantastic conversation. She revealed hidden aspects of the Declaration, including the 250-year-long impact of an extra piece of punctuation in reprints of the Declaration that may have changed our fundamental understanding of that document and therefore of this nation. I say never has so much relied on a period that should not even be there. If you want to know what I'm talking about, by the way, go to our podcast feed, the On Point podcast feed. Hit subscribe and you can absolutely find this conversation that we had with Danielle Allen. But anyway, I actually want to bring back today something that Professor Allen said about the fundamental contradiction within the Declaration of Independence.
17: So the Declaration is already a moment where the slave interest in the South and then the anti-slavery interest are fighting with each other.
16: But Professor Allen told us that we're wrong to think that just because the Declaration of Independence does not explicitly condemn slavery, that it therefore implicitly condones it. In fact, she told us that the phrase life, liberty, and the pursuit of happiness hints at the Declaration's abolitionist spirit, because the founders could have used the Enlightenment concept of life, liberty, and the protection of property instead, but did not.
17: So the point is, the document is actually an abolitionist document, okay? And there's a lot more to be said about that. But right from the very beginning, this country had two voices. It had an abolitionist voice. It also had a voice defending the slave interest. They were both there. So it's not really just that people had looked back later and saw these ideals and used them. Those words in 1776 began the end of slavery right then and there.
16: The Declaration was, of course, signed on July 4th, 1776. Well, almost exactly three quarters of a century later, Frederick Douglass challenged everything that that document stood for. On July 5th, 1852, Douglass spoke at an anti-slavery event in Rochester, New York. He called out the Founding Fathers' unwillingness to abolish slavery at this nation's creation in a speech that powerfully asked, "What to the slave is the 4th of July?" Well, joining us to take a deep look at this historic address is David Blight. He's the Sterling Professor of History and Black Studies at Yale University and also author of many books on Frederick Douglass, including the masterful biography Frederick Douglass, Prophet of Freedom, which won the 2019 Pulitzer Prize in History. Professor Blight, welcome back to On Point.
18: Hello, Meghna. Great to be back.
16: And I should say that you're joining us from Shepherdstown, West Virginia today.
18: I am.
16: I wanted to ask you first, before we actually got to the specific text of the speech, for people who don't know Douglass as well as they should, can you just give us a very brief bio of him? Because it's not for nothing that the import of this speech given by him should be recognized.
18: Indeed. Born a slave, Eastern Shore of Maryland, spent the first 20 years of his life enslaved in Maryland, 11 of those years out on the Eastern Shore, and 9 of those years in Baltimore. He was sent back and forth, and Baltimore had a great deal to do with the expansion of his imagination as he reached his teenage years, and then, of course, with his ultimate ability to escape. He lands in the North, and first in New York, and then moves into Massachusetts, where he was essentially unknown and did labor in the docks of New Bedford, Massachusetts, where he took up his first residence, until he started to preach in a local black church and was discovered there by the Garrisonian abolitionists from Boston and invited out to Nantucket Island in August of 1841, where he gave his first, in any way, prominent speech to white people and to abolitionists. He went on from there in the 1840s to be hired by the Massachusetts Anti-Slavery Society, run by Mr. Garrison. Mm. And he became, in many ways, the most popular orator, speaker on the abolitionist circuit. Within 3 to 4 years, by the mid-1840s, he was sought after all across the North, especially all over New England, as a speaker. He was often telling his own story, the stories of his youth, the stories of those 20 years as a slave, which he sat down in the winter of 1844 and 45 and wrote up in his famous slave narrative, the book called Narrative of the Life of Frederick Douglass, an American Slave. He goes to England, an extraordinary tour of Ireland, Scotland, and England in 1845 to the spring of 1847, which was a complete flowering and even to some extent transformation of his consciousness and his life. His freedom, indeed, was bought for him, purchased for him by a group of British abolitionists. Yeah. And then he comes back to the U.S. He's going to move out almost immediately, move out to Rochester, New York, found his own newspaper called the North Star. And he begins to change his attitudes about anti-slavery strategies and such that at the time we have him speaking in Rochester in 1852, he's transformed into a very political abolitionist.
16: Okay. So he gives the 1852 speech to the Rochester Ladies Anti-Slavery Society at Corinthian Hall in Rochester, New York. Mm-hmm. But he doesn't begin with this, you know, full-throated criticism of the concept of the Declaration of Independence. In fact, he begins quite differently, doesn't he?
18: Oh, he does. It's kind of typical of Douglass's oratory. He begins by simply saying, oh, I am not prepared to be here. I'm not educated. Why am I here? I am so nervous and so on. He actually probably was in some sense. But he immediately, and then for the first, three pages of his script, and it was a script, by the way, he honors the founders. He honors the 4th of July. He calls it the day of your deliverance. He calls it the great day of your national life. He calls it the American Passover, appealing to that great religious tradition. He calls the Declaration of Independence the sheet anchor of American liberty. And he goes on and on with that. Although you begin to sense that he's setting up his audience, and of course he was. He kept calling the fathers your fathers.
16: Yeah, can I just jump in here?
18: Your declaration.
16: Yeah, Professor, can I just jump in here? Because I'm literally on that paragraph right now. I'm looking at the speech. And that is one of the first things that jumps out at you. Because he does say, he talks about, as you said, he says he's nervous. He's quailing, in fact.
18: Quailing sensation. Yeah, sure, Mr. D.
16: Yeah, exactly. I'm like,
18: audience will be quailing before long. Let's put it that way.
16: And then exactly as you said, he says, this to you is what the Passover was to the emancipated people of God. He calls, right. He says, it is the birthday of your national independence.
18: Right.
16: This celebration also marks the beginning of another year of your national life. So immediately, this is in the 1, 2, 3, 4th paragraph of his speech, he's setting himself apart from the people he's addressing.
18: He is. And he's using the pronouns to do it. You, your, you. Your. I did count the use of you and your once. I think I got to 58, maybe 60, I don't know. Doesn't really matter, but the point is obvious. He is saying, this is a glorious day. Those principles in the Declaration of Independence, which he does specifically honor, is your day, your day. And he's setting up here in what I love to call the first movement of his symphony. I mean, I've often called this in print and in speaking situations. It's a speech that's like a symphony in three movements.
16: Mm-hmm.
18: And this first movement is honoring the founding, honoring the framers, honoring even Jefferson himself quite explicitly. This is a great day. This is the sheet anchor of your story, you know. And then he starts using the ship metaphor. The ship is the nation. But he's setting up his audience here. This is what I guess composers do with music. We're being set up for a long second movement of this symphony that is going to be taken over by the trombones and the kettle drums, if you will, of the orchestra. And he begins to set it up by saying the ship of state, the ship of your nation is still mostly steady in the storms, but there are billows ahead of you and there are dark clouds ahead of you. Douglas was so famous for his metaphors. I mean, he could trot out, no one could count the metaphors in this speech. But the meaning of the speech comes through in metaphor after metaphor after metaphor, where he is placing this story in the laps of his audience, which, by the way, was about 600 people.
16: Wow.
18: In that hall. And he, as you said, he was indeed invited here by his friends. The Ladies Anti-Slavery Society of Rochester were people he, by and large, he knew them all and knew them all quite well. And I don't really know what they expected him to do that day, but I suspect they did not get what they might have thought they were about to hear.
16: You know, it's so interesting to me because you're right. It does read very quite musically.
18: It does.
16: Because his writing is just stunning. And he continues to loop back, I think. The use of the you and yours metaphor is so powerful because then, in a sense, he connects the position or the grievances of the founding fathers to the grievances that enslaved people of America still held, right? He says, oppression makes a wise man mad. Your fathers were wise men, and if they did not go mad, they became restive under this treatment. They felt themselves the victim of grievous wrongs, wholly incurable in their colonial capacity. So, Professor Blight, when we come back, we'll talk about how Frederick Douglass took that idea and said, well, look at us, America, now, and the grievous treatment that some Americans are facing. So we'll be back. This is On Point.

0: Portland's elected leaders entered this budget season with a $170 million funding hole. Finally, after weeks of painstaking deliberation, they passed the city's budget on Wednesday. I'm Bryce Dole. On the latest episode of OPB Politics Now, we'll break down where the city landed and what the deliberations say about how Portland's new council is working in its sophomore year. 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
2: 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Coming up in the next hour, it's Philosophy Talk. Gender is a controversial topic these days, but people can't seem to agree about what gender is. Is it an inner identity, a biological fact, or an oppressive system? Should we respect it or resist it? Should it even be a thing? We'll hear from the author of What Even Is Gender? That conversation, Philosophy Talk, that's coming up next at 10 here on OPB. This is OPB. We're online at opb.org. It's 9:40.
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4: You're back with On Point. I'm Meghna Chakrabarty. And today, in our ongoing look this month at the idea of America, we are looking back at Frederick Douglass and how he challenged the idea of America in 1852 in his most famous speech, which is popularly known as the What to the Slave is the 4th of July. And David Blight joins us. He's a Pulitzer Prize-winning historian of Frederick Douglass, also a professor at Yale University. And Professor Blight, if I may, I just want to play a little bit more of these descendants of Frederick Douglass reading from the middle section of Frederick Douglass's speech.
5: What to the American slave is your 4th of July? I answer, a day that reveals to him, more than all other days in the year, the gross injustice and cruelty to which he is the constant victim.
6: To him, your celebration is a sham.
7: Your boasted liberty, an unholy license.
8: Your national greatness, swelling vanity.
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9: fraud,
7: deception,
6: impiety,
5: and hypocrisy. There is not a nation on the earth guilty of practices more shocking and bloody than are the people of these United States at this very hour.
4: NPR produced that with descendants of Frederick Douglass back in 2020. Professor Blight, actually, I love that we had that excerpt because the emotion, emotion in the the text, it still felt to this day by his descendants. And before we get to the anti-slavery interpretation of the Constitution, I want to go back to one thing you said about his excoriation of the American church, because I think it's very, very important, like you said, given who he was talking to and the role of religion in the country at that time. Because he says, the church of this country is not only indifferent to the wrongs of the slave, it actually takes sides with the oppressors. And then he says, this part is the one that blows my mind, and he says, because of that, he says, for my part, I would say, welcome infidelity, welcome atheism, welcome anything in preference to the gospel as preached by those divines. They convert the very name of religion into an engine of tyranny and barbarous cruelty. I mean, you know, like the youth of today, if they were TikToking this, the fire emojis would be coming out of Frederick Douglass's mouth.
10: I hadn't thought of that, I confess. You're right. No kidding. Well, indeed. The language here is just so powerful. Unholy alliance, swelling vanity, a hollow mockery. He's aiming this at preachers in the pulpit,

0: politicians in the Congress and individual citizens in their conscience. He's aiming this at everybody. Now, the preachers made a good target because, you know, no hypocrisy like a religious hypocrisy, I suppose. And note, I mean, and those kids got into reading that, didn't they? Whoa. Note, one of the last words he uses is hypocrisy. Mm-hmm. The whole speech is about hypocrisy, but he didn't even bother to use it until the end of that litany. I mean, he's got plenty of bombast, fraud. I mean, now imagine you're sitting in that audience. You're a member of the Ladies Anti-Slavery Society of Rochester. You love this guy, Douglas. You've heard him before. You admire him. And actually, you raised the money to put this whole thing on. But you might not have come there to be told you're part of a country engaging in bombast, fraud, and hollow mockery. But he's not letting anybody off. Anybody. Yeah. Everybody's complicitous. Everybody's involved. Everybody's in the blame category if you're part of the pro-slavery political, legal, religious apparatus of the country. And then, of course, he has that just stunning ending of the whole middle movement. The movement of the symphony in the middle ends with this, and you can just, if it is music, imagine what the orchestra is playing. When he gets to that section, he says, "Oh, be warned, be warned. A horrible reptile is coiled up in your nation's bosom. The venomous creature is nursing at the tender breast of your youthful republic. For the love of God, tear away and fling from you the hideous monster, and let the weight of 20 millions crush and destroy it forever." Well, this is right out of Jonathan Edwards, the whole Puritan Jeremiadic tradition. What could be more horrifying, you know, than a beast eating out the bosom of your body in your country? And then there's a pause in the speech. You can see it on the page, and you can feel it in reading the whole thing. It's as though he pauses. Perhaps he backed away from the lectern for a moment. Timing is everything in oratory. And then he slowly but surely begins to let them back up. And he does it by laying out for about two pages of text the anti-slavery interpretation of the Constitution. He says, "We can still use the Constitution."
1: Can now, I just jump in here for a second, Professor? Because yeah. I just want to read this, because you're sure. Right. Because he pauses, and then all of a sudden he says, "Now take the Constitution according to its plain reading," right? And I defy the presentation of a single pro-slavery clause in it. On the other hand, it will be found to contain principles and purposes entirely hostile to the existence of slavery. And then a line or two later, this is the part that really grabs me. It says, "Allow me to say in conclusion, notwithstanding the dark picture I have this day presented of the state of the nation, I do not despair of this country." So what did he see in the Constitution that allowed him to reach this conclusion for the audience?
0: Well, in a brief version, he's been converted. It took about 4 years for him to convert away from the Garrisonian vision that the Constitution was hopelessly pro-slavery. Now, Douglas was a brilliant propagandist, too. Let's not forget that. Of course, the Constitution, original Constitution, had many clauses that were pro-slavery, not least of which was the three-fifths clause, et cetera, et cetera. But many abolitionists, and he'd come under the influence, he even names them. He names them in this section, William Goodell, Samuel Sewall, Gerrit Smith, and others. He's come under the influence here of a whole new group of abolitionist thinkers and leaders who have spent their careers and their lives reading the Constitution in a different way. They go right to the preamble, "We the people, in order to form a more perfect union." They talk, you know, the common defense, common justice. He goes to the clause about the guarantee clause that says the Congress must guarantee a republican form of government to all its states. And then he goes to the due process clause in the Fifth Amendment and says, human beings all have a right to due process, and, you know, black people are part of the human race, human species. and on it goes. Now, part of this is just old-fashioned, hard-nosed persuasion. But a lot of abolitionists here by the 50s, 1850s, and even more so beyond this, are going to develop this anti-slavery vision of the Constitution because they are, frankly, sick and tired of always being on the wrong side of this. And he even uses that language where he calls the Constitution a glorious liberty document.
1: Yeah.
0: Now, that was bold. and a whole lot of people didn't agree with him then, and they still wouldn't agree with him now. But he's gone from the horrible reptile, you know, curled up at the nation's heart, to now making the case. You may not understand it fully yet, folks, but we can use this Constitution. It's really about rights. It's really, and of course, the ultimate thing the anti-slavery constitutionalist pointed to was the Bill of Rights.
1: Yeah.
0: The basic Bill of Rights, which are the natural rights tradition of the Declaration of Independence put into amendments which were law.
1: Exactly.
0: And so, and then, of course, toward the end of this section, he has another whole argument, which is so interesting. He points to modernity. He calls it the tendencies of the age. He talks about how not just Americans, but humans are conquering time and space, the railroad, the telegraph, the cable they're going to put across the Atlantic. You know, they don't know about the phonograph yet, but there's all this modernity happening. And it's making a new world technologically, and maybe, just maybe, he says, we can find hope in that too. It's going to make a new moral world. Well, that, you know, that remained to be seen. Does technology make a new moral world? Or not? Well, we're living that right now.
1: Well, Professor,
0: but when he talks about conquering the oceans and conquering the continent, I mean, imagine if you're there and your imagination is in 1852. This is part of the human imagination now. Can human beings actually conquer space and time?
1: If I may ask you, Professor, what you just said is, it really actually brings together many of the threads in the conversations we've been having over the past several weeks about the idea of America. Because, you know, first of all, as you say, he's offering a anti-slavery vision of the Constitution, both philosophically and for sheer, you know, marketing purposes, as you said. Also earlier in the speech, he talks about, I think in referring to the Declaration, that the Founding Fathers, quote, seized upon eternal principles, right?
0: Yeah. Natural rights.
1: Exactly. Yeah. And so, I mean, I'm thinking about my conversation with Professor Danielle Allen, where she says, you know, the idea of abolition is seated in the Declaration, if not explicitly worded. And just yesterday, we had a conversation about what is patriotism, and you use this phrase, honest patriotism.
0: Yeah.
1: So I'm wondering if in Frederick Douglass you see this notion that perhaps and hopefully is still well and alive in the country today, that in the traditions of our founding, there continues to be an energetic core of justice that has been used by Americans who've had to fight for that justice in the past 250 years.
0: No question. And Danielle may have indeed pointed to this over and over, but you know, no one has quite appropriated the Declaration of Independence and its principles to their ends and aims from the margins of our story, quite like African Americans. Now, other groups have too. All kinds of immigrant groups from Asia, Europe, and elsewhere have done the same. But the reason that's possible and the reason the Declaration of Independence is still so alive is because it is ultimately a moral document. It's not the creation of a government. It's not a constitution. It's a statement of human rights. It's a statement of natural rights. Douglass once called natural rights like precious ore in the earth. It just is. It exists. Now, Thomas Jefferson said it's either from nature or nature's God. That was his language in the Declaration. Fine. John Adams says it was also from divine providence. Well, fine. Douglass, everywhere throughout his life, was always speaking from, preaching from, arguing from that deep 18th century, even some to some extent 17th century tradition of natural rights, the idea that we are born with these three, four, or five, depending on how you count them, basic rights as human beings. And they are there in the Declaration of Independence. And one useful thing for people to be thinking about this week, next mm-hmm. week, and these weeks is that if you go read the Declaration, as Douglass had very carefully, they spent far more sentences defending and justifying the right of revolution, the fourth first principle, than they did justifying and defending life, liberty, and the doctrine of consent. Those were terribly important. But that right of revolution, think about it. Mm-hmm. You have the right to rise up and overthrow your government if it engages in sufficient usurpations to destroy your liberties. 22 lines of the Declaration of Independence are justifications for this right of revolution. Well, what is this 4th of July speech but an appeal to that right? That unless the country changes, unless you can change its laws, unless you can change its political culture, there will likely be a revolution. If we can't do it through law, interesting that he puts the constitutional argument in that third final short movement, because he still wants it done that way. He still has hope for that. But if we can't do it through law, through the rule of law, what's left?
1: Right. Well, we only have about a minute and a half left, Professor.
0: Sure.
1: Oh, I mourn how short this show can be sometimes. But I want to ask you about the end, the very end of the speech.
0: Yeah, it's a very interesting move.
1: Yeah. So, I mean, he ends with verse. Is this from Garrison? Okay.
0: Yeah. It's a poem made into a song called Go Speed the Year of Jubilee. And it's by William Lloyd Garrison, which again, in biographical terms, is fascinating because he's just had this terrible breakup with Garrison, a very personal breakup, by the way. And they never essentially spoke again for 10 years after this year, 1852. But how does he end the speech? Go speed the year of Jubilee, the wide world over, when, I won't read it all. When from their galling chains set free, the oppressed shall vilely bend the knee. It's a poem that became a hymn, and that's how he ends. It's a hopeful poem. The year of Jubilee may yet come. And year of Jubilee, of course, is very Old Testament, very biblical in the use of that term in the Bible. It's usually the liberation of workers, liberation of slaves. Liberation is what it means. So, first of all, it's quite a nod to his former mentor with whom he's had a horrible breakup. But on the other hand, he ends on hope.
1: Yeah. Well, I'm actually going to read the last two verses here.
0: Go right ahead.
1: Godspeed the day when human blood shall cease to flow, in every clime be understood the claims of human brotherhood, and each return for evil good, not blow for blow. That day will come, all feuds to end and change into a faithful friend, each foe. Well, David Blight is the Pulitzer Prize-winning historian and biographer of Frederick Douglass. His book is Frederick Douglass, Prophet of Freedom, amongst many, many others, and he's been walking us through today to Frederick Douglass's greatest speech. Professor Blight, thank you so much for coming back to the show.
0: Thank you, Magna. Keep the faith out there.
1: So, by the way, as Professor Blight said, read the Declaration, read the Constitution, read Frederick Douglass's 1852 speech. It's great summer reading this year. I'm Magna Chakrabarty. This is On Point.
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15: Live from NPR News, I'm Giles Snyder. Vice President J.D. Vance had been expected in Geneva Friday to lead talks with Iran, but that trip has now been delayed, the White House citing difficult logistics for a new round of negotiations. Earlier in the day, Vance defended the preliminary agreement that President Trump signed to negotiate an end to the war, as NPR's Danielle Kurtzleben reports.
16: Vance insisted that Iran will not receive financial rewards under the deal unless it complies with an agreement. But he was asked how that squares with allowing Iran to sell oil immediately.
17: We felt that it was reasonable that if we're going to allow everybody else to sell their energy during this period of negotiation, we would allow everyone to sell their energy. That's all we're doing. We can slap everything right back on if the Iranians don't make the deal that we expect.
16: While the White House initially said the vice president would travel on Friday to Switzerland for a ceremonial signing, Trump signed it in Versailles, France last night after the G7 summit. Vance said today he still plans to go to Switzerland but doesn't know when. Danielle Kurtzleben, NPR News, the White House.
15: Now to Chicago, where former President Barack Obama formally opened his presidential center with a call to defend democracy.
18: Democracy can be frustrating. It can be slow. It can be inefficient. And yet more than anything, I hope this center will serve as an affirmation of just how special, how precious our democracy truly is, and remind us what we can achieve when we embrace our shared responsibilities as citizens.
15: Obama and former First Lady Michelle Obama spoke with three other former presidents in attendance, as well as A-list celebrities, athletes, and other well-known figures. Heavy rain from the remnants of Tropical Storm Arthur still pose a threat on the Gulf Coast. Louisiana Governor Jeff Landry has declared a state of emergency in some areas. Mississippi Governor Tate Reeves says a member of a county road crew was killed while helping with storm cleanup operations. Recovery efforts underway in the Midwest after major storm struck Wednesday night in Indiana. Tornadoes touched down, as George Hale of member station WFIU reports.
19: Sandy Sheffield has lived in the tiny town of Steinsville, southwest of Indianapolis, for 41 years, but says she's never seen anything like what happened late Wednesday night.
20: We were watching TV and the power went out, and then we started hearing crashes.
19: Outside, an EF2 tornado was tearing through the rural community.
21: Our power goes out all the time.
19: recovery efforts were still underway a day later in the disaster area, where downed trees cut power lines and blocked roadways. The Red Cross is operating an emergency shelter with food and beds for displaced people. The tornado was among more than a dozen reported in the unusually powerful storm for this time of year. For NPR News, I'm George Hale in Bloomington, Indiana.
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4: This is OPB. I'm Paul Marshall. Oregonians will gather across the state tomorrow and through the weekend to celebrate Juneteenth. The federal holiday celebrates the end of slavery in the United States. Juneteenth commemorates the day in 1865 when word finally reached the last enslaved black Americans that they were free. That was more than 2 years after President Abraham Lincoln signed the Emancipation Proclamation. Juneteenth events are planned in cities across Oregon and in Southwest Washington. That includes Eugene, Lincoln City, Hermiston, Portland, and Vancouver. People will be coming together for parades, block parties, bike rides, and even a rodeo. And you can learn more about these events at opb.org. Debate around data centers in Hillsborough has escalated to the point of calls for the censure and recall of a city councilor. And the mayor has missed all of it. Holly Bartholomew has more.
10: Hillsborough Mayor Beach Pace has been on vacation and absent from council since mid-May. In the midst of her absence, debate around data centers has exploded. Data centers have come up at each of the city council's past three meetings, the most recent of which ended early after devolving into a shouting match. Councilor Christian Salgado live-streamed a community member giving testimony at Tuesday's meeting.
21: I live-streamed to my council page. I want people to understand. I want people to know what's being publicly commented.
10: The following day, three councilors called for his censure or resignation. Pace is set to return to council duties on Monday. Holly Bartholomew, OPB.
4: Faculty and staff at Washington State University, Vancouver, are bracing for layoffs this week. University leaders approved a 15% cut to the Vancouver campus budget. You're with us for OPB. There's more at opb.org.
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23: How important is gender to your sense of who you are?
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23: Except your intelligence. I'm Josh Landy.
24: And I'm Blakey Vermeule, sitting in for Ray Briggs. We're coming to you from the studios of KALW San Francisco Bay Area.
23: Continuing conversations that begin at Philosopher's Corner on the Stanford campus, where Blakey and I teach in the Philosophy and Literature program.
24: Today we're asking, what is gender?
23: Ray's actually going to be joining us as our guest in a moment. They've got a brand new book called What Even Is Gender? So thanks once again for sitting in as host, Blakey.
24: My pleasure. It's fun to be back.
23: Okay, so Blakey, what is gender?
24: I'll tell you what gender is. It's an oppressive system designed to keep women down. People go around saying girls are made of sugar and spice and boys are made of snips and snails, and pretty soon you're making 80 cents on the dollar.
23: Okay, but surely there's another side to gender as well. I mean, for a lot of people, it's an important part of their sense of self. They identify as a woman, as a man, as non-binary, and that helps them live the life they want to live.
24: But how can it be important to your sense of self to make 80 cents on the dollar?
23: Well, you don't have to endorse all the discrimination. I mean, you can identify as a woman and be a feminist. You can be out there marching for equal pay as a woman.
24: But I've seen you out there at the Women's March, Josh, and you identify as a bloke, to use that British word you like so much.
23: Yeah, okay, guilty as charged. I do identify as bloke. Or occasionally as laddie, if I'm leaning into my Scottish side.
24: Right, so look at you, Mr. Laddie, going on marches for equal rights. You clearly care about fairness, not gender. You don't need a theory of gender to care about justice.
23: Okay, but justice isn't the only reason people care about things. You know that great Emma Goldman line? If I can't dance, I don't want to be part of your revolution. I just think the world's a more beautiful place because people are different and get to express their differences. Isn't gender part of that?
24: Au contraire, Pierre. Gender is a prison. As soon as you're born, they stamp it on a piece of paper, then it's on your passport. Then it's on your medical card. It determines where you can go and what you can do, and in many parts of the world, who you can marry. Every time we obsess about gender, we're making the bars of the prison just a little bit stronger.
23: Well, I just don't think it's as much of a prison as it used to be. These days, it's easier than ever to change your gender. And many people are signing up to do that, which just goes to show how important and affirming the concept of gender can be.
24: What are you talking about? You're just moving from one cell to another. Even if you change gender, you're still leaving the system in place.
23: Well, even if that's true, Blakey, I don't get why this particular prison feels like the one to knock down first. I mean, yeah, sexism is bad, but isn't racism bad too? And ableism and our treatment of other animals? What's so special about gender?
24: But you're the one who's been saying how special it is, that it's a delightful part of our identity, that it makes the world a beautiful place, and all that stuff about dancing in the revolution. I just don't understand why we care so much about our gender.
23: Why wouldn't we care? Isn't it a central part of who we are?
24: But is it, though? You clearly think it's an essential property, but why? We don't usually think of our hair color as making us the special person we are, or the fact that we're 5'9", or which hand we used to write with. So why do we think that about gender?
23: Well, I'm not sure I have a good answer for you, but a lot of people feel the same way.
24: That's true. For better or worse, people of all ages are starting to question their definitions of gender.
23: So we sent our roving philosophical reporter, Holly J. McDeed, to find out what theories teenagers have been exploring. She files this report.
0: While a senior at Oakland School for the Arts in California, Cassidy Canner Gomes helped produce TBH, a podcast by, about, and for teenagers. Cassidy reported on how young people started thinking a lot about gender when they were stuck at home during the pandemic lockdowns. This is an excerpt from that piece about celebrating the freedom of queer identity.
1: My friends and I spend a lot of time on YouTube. It's where I found much more in-depth discussions on topics such as gender and sexuality, and learned more about feminist and queer theory. I absolutely love reading, but YouTube has been the place where I can see other people's thoughts on different theories. And it's often much more engaging and interactive.
2: I think when we have these rigid ideas of gender and we don't acknowledge that it is a cage that most of us are just put into.
1: Videos like these have helped me solidify my ideas on gender and have shown me new perspectives. Gender stereotypes are ingrained in us from the beginning, like long hair and makeup are for girls, short hair and sports are for boys. I've always found it difficult to fully break free from the centuries-old roles our culture assigns us. Even some of my wardrobe is based on the queer aesthetics I see on the internet. To embrace my gender identity outside of the binary, I've started to wear clothing styles deemed queer by my peers, such as baggy pants, bright colors, and flannels. I also started experimenting with my hair and makeup as a way to signal queerness to others. In a recent video entitled "What is Gender?", one of my favorite YouTube hosts, Abigail Thorne, says the internet has become its own culture.
3: In fact, as new social systems are created online, it's perhaps not surprising that we see some gender identities emerging that under different systems would be interpreted differently or actively sidelined.
1: The internet is a virtual space that connects like-minded people in the outside world. And University of Arizona professor Dr. Russ Toomey is an expert in family studies and human development. They study queer youth like my friends and I and how we connect with each other online. Toomey, along with colleagues, surveyed hundreds of trans and non-binary young people on their pandemic experience. They found that the revelations my peers and I had were pretty common.
5: Because of time, just like that essence of time and time spent alone during isolation, during quarantine, during stay-at-home orders, for people to have to reflect on who they are.
1: Toomey says perhaps the pandemic simply accelerated explorations into identity that were already happening.
5: Many young people talked about being able to do this in a more safe way when they weren't with their peers at school. Their cisgender, heterosexual peers that may be more likely to engage in bias or victimization or things like that.
1: That was certainly true for myself and my friends. My friend and fellow classmate Daisha, who we heard from earlier, says watching others on the internet sparked conversations with their own family. It spurred them to Zoom with a cousin who was going through something similar.
25: And talked about, like, family and gender.
8: how our family isn't like the greatest when it comes to that. Talking to him kind of helped me like figure that out. Because before that, I never really like knew an older person that was cis, especially like one in my family, especially one that was Black. So it was, whoa, I can do this. That's crazy.
1: For my friends and I, the pandemic cracked open our sense of selves, and rethinking gender was a big part of that.
0: That was student reporter Cassidy Canner Gomes. You can hear the full segment on the podcast TBH from KALW. It was edited by Sarah Lye Sterland. For Philosophy Talk, I'm Holly J. McDeed.
23: Thanks for that great report, Holly and Cassidy. I'm Josh Landy. With me is my Stanford colleague, Blakey Vermeule. And today we're asking, what is gender?
24: We're joined now by Josh's regular co-host, Ray Briggs, professor of philosophy at Stanford University and co-author of a brand new book titled, What Even Is Gender? Ray, welcome back to Philosophy Talk.
9: Ah, thanks, Blakey. It's strange to be sitting in the guest chair this time.
23: Yeah, I know. You're on the hot seat. Now, you've written about logic, Ray. You've written books of poetry. And what got you interested in gender?
9: So this is not a thing that I mention very often on the show or at all, but I'm trans and I've been, you know, transitioning for the past several years. And it's a really strange experience just seeing like what changes, how people respond differently. So it's made me really philosophically curious because it's sort of so weird to go through this.
24: That makes a lot of sense, Ray. So Josh and I were arguing earlier about what gender is. He was saying it's an important part of our identity, and I was saying it's a prison. So who's right?
9: Well, I think in a sense you're both right. So the important part of our identity, although I probably wouldn't put it that way, that exists, and the prison that also exists, and they both get called gender. And they're not the same thing, but we use the same word for them, and people often conflate them because they've got the same word attached to them.
24: So why wouldn't you say that gender is an important part of our identity?
9: So I think that the idea of identity is really individualistic. So it's supposed to be something that like is fixed and that you know just by reflecting on it, and that sort of is like every part of your identity has to be coherent. And I don't think that anything called gender has all of those properties. So you could use the word identity and not mean something that has those properties, but I'm a little bit worried about it because it has those implications.
23: And that's what I take to be the core of your argument here, right? That there is something inside, right? So there are some important beliefs and attitudes that we have about our relationship to what we think of as gender, but they don't necessarily have to all hang together. They don't have to sort of fit a neat little package or kind of package deal that we're used to. Is that about right?
9: That's exactly right. And in fact, my co-author of the book, B.R. George, and I call them feels, because you can have different feels about different things. And we don't mean this to be dismissive. Feels are like deserve to be respected and appreciated.
23: And if I understand correctly, there are three main kinds of feel, right, which you call biology feels, behavior feels, and category feels. So you can have feelings and other attitudes towards whether you think of yourself as a man or a woman or something else, category feels. You can have behavior feels. I rather like the idea of wearing lipstick or not. And you can have biology feels. Here's what I would like my body to look like.
9: Yes, that's right. And they don't have to line up with each other or match. They're just about different things. And so they can be different because you have different feels about different topics.
24: And yet people have their gender feels especially intensely. And I'm wondering if you have a sense of why that might be.
9: Yeah, I mean, I think it might not be the same reason for every person. But this stuff is like pretty salient in our society. So as you said, Blakey, what you can do and where you can go and sometimes who you can marry are all influenced by sort of how your gender is classified. So this kind of explains why people might have some feelings attached to it. Like if something is socially important, you're probably going to have big feels about it.
23: And how does this connect to the, you know, good old-fashioned sex versus gender distinction, right, that people like Simone de Beauvoir introduced, that there is your biology and that's your sex, and then there's your behavior and attitudes and that's your gender. And the great thing about that distinction was supposed to be, well, the gender part is socially constructed, so we can change it.
9: Right. So there's been some discussion since Beauvoir where so one criticism of this idea is that people think of the sex stuff as totally natural, but it's not totally natural. It's messy. It's influenced by social practices, things like taking hormones. And the gender bucket has a bunch of different things lumped into it. So it's a super interesting distinction, and I've got a lot to say about it, but I don't want to run over time.
23: You're the best guest ever. 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Today we're thinking about gender with Ray Briggs, usually my co-host, but today our guest with a new book, What Even Is Gender?
24: What does gender mean in your life? Is it an important part of your identity or something you don't think about that much? Is it ever something you struggle with?
23: Guys, gals, and non-binary pals, along with your comments and questions, when Philosophy Talk continues.
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11: Portland's elected leaders entered this budget season with a $170 million funding hole. 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I'm Bryce Dole. On the latest episode of OPB Politics Now, we'll break down where the city landed and what the deliberations say about how Portland's new council is working in its sophomore year. 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
4: 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It's 1020.

0: What do you do when the gender rules don't work? I'm Josh Landy, and this is Philosophy Talk, the program that questions everything.
1: Except your intelligence. I'm Blakey Vermeule, and we're thinking about gender with Ray Briggs, co-author of What Even Is Gender?
0: Got questions about how gender shapes us? Email us at comments@philosophytalk.org or comment on our website. And while you're there, you can become a subscriber and dive into our library of more than 500 episodes.
1: So, Ray, you've said that gender is a bunch of different things. But why do we care about any of them?
2: Again, different reasons for different ones and different reasons for different people. But let's start with, say, biology. Why would you care about sort of the way your body is biologically configured? Because you have to live in your body is one big reason. And I think there's a kind of like social connection, sex and dating aspect to it. But there's also a just like, I am in my body all the time, even when I'm by myself, and I want it to be a comfortable place for me.
0: And that sounds like, so it sounds like you're saying there's actually something positive about gender and that it varies from person to person. I think it's one of the very interesting points of your view, that it's this kind of pluralist vision where one of the great virtues is variety. It's kind of a John Stuart Mill type vision of the human world, where it's made more beautiful by virtue of the fact that all these different people are doing different things, and we can endorse what they're doing. We don't have to have a cookie cutter regimen that says, no, you must be this or you must be that. So what are the values of the virtues of thinking about the sort of gendered world that way?
2: So one virtue is that it just gets you more accurate beliefs, I think. Like, I think philosophers have this tendency to go in and try and formulate a universal generalization. And then any universal generalization that you try to formulate in this domain, you just come up with counterexamples right away. Like, oh, all women are nurturing. That's nonsense. I can point to like lots of non-nurturing women. There was Maggie Thatcher, you know. Oh, all men have a penis. That's not true either. Some men are trans. Phalloplasty was invented because like some men sustained injuries that made them not have a penis anymore. There's just nothing that is true of all people of any gender category.
0: Okay, so that's an intellectual virtue.
2: Right.
0: Like getting it right. Are there other virtues?
2: Yeah, so I think that there are also kind of ethical virtues, which is that this is stuff that, by and large, people should get to decide for themselves because, say, the shape of my body, the clothes I wear, what I call myself, these are not directly harming or interfering with other people. And so there's a value of freedom and self-determination. If I'm not hurting anybody, I should get to live my life and do what I want. And if you're not hurting anybody, you should get to live your life and do what you want. And we should give each other freedom to the extent possible.
1: And I think that's a beautiful statement of the ethic of autonomy that runs through so much gender thought and gender talk. The hard cases, of course, are places where my autonomy bumps up against your autonomy. And we can all think of examples currently in the news of people getting very worked up about this precise question, and I'm wondering if you have a set of thoughts about it.
2: Yeah, I do think that we have to like distinguish between stuff that belongs to me and stuff that does not belong to me. And so I definitely think like my body belongs to me is kind of a bedrock political principle. I get to decide your body does not belong to me, and that already gets us sort of a lot of practical consequences, I think. Do you have a tricky case in mind, I should ask
1: well,
2: you?
1: Well, sure. I mean, there are plenty of cases in the news involving girls and women's sports, and people get very, very agitated about this and worked up about the question of whether trans people should and can participate in competition with cisgendered girls. And that seems to be a case where the ethic of autonomy bumps right up against the ethic of community, or, you know, how would you adjudicate those kinds of cases?
2: Right. That's a good kind of case. So One thing I'll say is that a lot of sports discourse I kind of personally find baffling. You know, I am not excited about like elite sport or like figuring out who has the best body. And a lot of sports issues are not about elite sport, but are about like high school sports or community sports where including like it's really important that trans kids get to have the opportunity to play sports. And so that probably means having trans girls in girls' sports, having trans boys in boys' sports, definitely figuring out a way that everybody can have the opportunity to do this thing that, quite frankly, I did not personally enjoy in high school, but I want other people to get to enjoy.
0: See, that's the million spirit. Just because you didn't enjoy it doesn't matter. Everyone else should get to enjoy it if they like it. I have another kind of tricky question that you and I have talked about before that for me is sort of the most difficult one, which has to do with essentialism, right? This idea that some people have that there is this essential thing within them that is their gender identity. And, you know, we've talked about this before that, you know, among my close friends and family members, I know trans folks on the one hand who think, no, I don't believe in an essential identity, but trans folks who do and who think, you know, the reason I transitioned is because there is this thing within me, right? I know I've always really known that I'm X rather than Y, right? I was initially labeled a man, but I really am a woman, and that's why I'm transitioning. And of course, that's a very widely held view. And I don't know how exactly we're supposed to adjudicate between those. You know, it came up for Judith Butler. Judith Butler, famous for sort of opposing the category woman. And she gave an interview where she said, yeah, you know, some trans folk have talked to me. And she said, you know, it was very important that I learn from what they had to say, right? That they don't think of gender as performative at all. They think of gender as deep-seated and true and a part of who they are essentially. So that seems to me a really difficult kind of conundrum where people have very different views. And not just that it's a difference of opinion, but that some people think it's dangerous to believe in essentialism. What do we do with that?
2: So one thing that we do is we decouple this question about essentialism from questions about how to treat people. And I think one kind of mistake that people often make about trans rights is to think that you have to be able to demonstrate that you have this essential property in order to be deserving of certain kinds of rights or respect. And I think that's a mistake. And then I, like, as to like whether people do have the property, I can't detect any such thing in myself. Maybe some people do and some people don't. Like, that seems like a theoretical option. But I don't think that it's really important for figuring out how to treat people or treat each other.
0: You're listening to Philosophy Talk. Today we're thinking about gender with Ray Briggs, usually my co-host, but here today as guest with their new book, What Even Is Gender? And we've got a question from Louise in Amherst, Massachusetts. Louise says this, I'm a descriptive realist, but a normative eliminativist about gender. Ray, I'm sure you're going to explain those terms to us. I also hold that misogyny is not the same as hatred of trans, non-binary, and gender non-conforming people, and that this fact should inform debates about women's spaces and organizations. What do you think about that, Ray?
2: So, there's so much in that question. So she said that she is a descriptive realist, but a normative eliminativist.
0: Yes.
2: Let me unpack that first. So, as I understand it, that means she thinks that gender is a real thing. So there really are women and men and non-binary people. But she's a normative eliminativist, which means she thinks that gender shouldn't be a real thing. And in a better world, we would just do away with all of this stuff. And so I agree with her about the descriptive realism. I'm not so sure about the normative eliminativism. Like, I think that in a better world, one of our options would be to keep these categories and some of the practices associated with them. Like, certainly we should probably keep a lot of the physical features that the categorization is built on, because it would require massive non-consensual interventions to get rid of them, and that would be bad. So we could keep these things around, but we could remove some of their more oppressive features.
1: So what about the other part of Louise's question, that misogyny is not the same disease as hatred of trans? How do you think about that?
2: Yeah, so that one is complicated because on the one hand, that seems right. You could hate women but not even have the concept of a trans person. So I don't know how you can hate somebody that you don't have the concept of. On the other hand, like, I think that very frequently they go together and have this common cause where people like to have a picture of a world where, like, men are in charge, women are in their place, and nobody is blurring any lines. So, like, technically distinct, kind of causally related.
1: Should this fact inform debates about women's spaces and organizations, in your view, Ray?
2: So I'm kind of curious as to how. So one way that I think it shouldn't inform debates as to women's spaces and organizations is, like, thinking of women's issues as completely separate from trans issues, partly because, like, a lot of people are both women and trans. Like, trans women are, like, a fairly reasonable proportion of trans people. And so that is one type of woman you can have is a trans woman. So we should think of these as overlapping groups. And, you know, there have been trans participants in women's rights movements for, like, decades now, both trans women and trans men who often have, like, a history with lesbian community. So I think that these things kind of overlap, and it's not really a question of should we let trans people into women's spaces and women's movements. It's a question of, like, how do we acknowledge this thing that has already been going on for decades and is real?
0: I mean, one issue I've seen raised in some corners of feminist thinking is what's called the commonality problem, which is, you know, because, you know, I'm a big pluralist. I love your pitch about both autonomy and variety. But a worry I've seen raised is, you know, what happens to feminism itself as a movement if we posit that there's no thing that all women have in common, and yet we're advocating on behalf of women. I'm not sure that's a huge problem, but is it a problem, and what would you say to it?
2: Yeah, I mean, like, coalition building is always kind of a practical problem, and I think that one of the things that women is a political coalition where different people who count as women have different interests, and they also have a lot of common interests, and figuring out how to deal with that is super tricky, and I guess you kind of do it case by case. Like, I don't have a good general thing to say.
1: So we also have a question from Kevin in San Francisco. How much is gender talk a residue of grammar? So some languages, like English, have gendered pronouns, but other languages don't have any, and some have more than two. Is all of this gender talk just an artifact of language?
2: I don't think so, because languages vary pretty drastically, as Kevin says, in how they mark gender. But then there's also a question of, like, are people marking gender in other ways? And those things can come apart. So English does not have actually that many gendered words. It has gendered pronouns, and, like, names, I'd say, are pretty heavily gendered. But it's still, like, Americans and British people and Australians still mark whether somebody is a boy or a girl in lots of ways, including on their official identity documents.
0: Yeah, that's a really good point. It gets even more interesting in other languages which have genders for every single noun. And Lera Boroditsky's done that fascinating work showing that, you know, French people are more likely to describe a bridge as sturdy, and German speakers are more likely to describe it as elegant, because in one language it's a masculine noun, another it's a feminine noun. So maybe all of the talk of gender doesn't derive from language, but does some of it in some cases?
2: Yeah, I mean, I definitely think that what language you speak is going to influence how you think about things. And Lera Boroditsky, I'm so glad you mentioned her. She has ways of making this idea precise and then measuring when it's true and whether it's true. And, like, sometimes it is and sometimes it isn't. Gender is one of the cases where it is true, where language influences how you do tasks that are non-linguistic.
1: I'm curious what you would say to a cis person who doesn't think particularly hard about gender. So that, so this person is, to quote the title of Judith Butler's book, untroubled by gender. Do you think that such a person should be more troubled by gender, or is there just a category of people who don't think about it very much and that's cool?
2: I'm kind of on the that's cool if they don't think about it much side of things. Like, I'm kind of writing for people who are already troubled.
1: I see.
0: But you have that nice line in your book that, you know, you and your co-author say, we believe many cis people can also benefit from cleaning up our shared epistemic resources. So what could an average cis person who, you know, is interested but hasn't necessarily thought that much about it glean from this?
2: So I think that not worrying about whether sort of being stereotypically unmasculine or unfeminine sort of undermines your being a woman or a man, I think that is a valuable thing for cis people too. I also think that some of the body stuff is valuable for cis people. Like, bodies have a tremendous amount of variation. And what people like their bodies to look like has a tremendous amount of variation. And I think that's just like a kind of nice thing to sit with.
0: Yeah, that's incredibly encouraging, Ray. You're listening to Philosophy Talk. Today we're thinking about gender with Ray Briggs from Stanford University, co-author of What Even Is Gender?
1: What would you change about the way gender works? Would you eliminate it altogether? Is that even possible?
0: Changing the system when you're part of the system. Plus, commentary from Ian Scholes, the 60-second philosopher, when Philosophy Talk continues.
3: I'm Jen Chavez. Coming up on the next Think Out Loud, we'll hear a community conversation we recently hosted at Otfolity Ridge Elementary School in North Plains, Oregon. The town's residents shared about what they value and the challenges of reconciling different views about the city's urban growth boundary.
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Good cops,

0: technically I am.
1: I think I'm a man, technically? What does that say about me? I'm Josh Landy, and this is Philosophy Talk, the program that questions everything.
2: Except your intelligence. I'm Blakey Vermeule, sitting in for Ray Briggs, who's here as our guest today, as we ask, what is gender?
1: So, Ray, we've discussed a number of problems caused by our current understanding of gender. If you had a magic wand, what would you change first?
3: I think I would change some of the repressive laws that are getting passed in the U.S., that make it impossible for trans people to get medical care, in some cases impossible for people to say to kids that trans and gay people exist, and in some cases make it possible for trans people to get harassed in the bathroom or for anybody who kind of doesn't look like the gender stereotype that people are expecting to get harassed in the bathroom.
2: Yeah, it feels like a very backlashy moment, and I'm wondering how we can collectively think about that or work it out for ourselves. I mean, we live in San Francisco, California. It's a place where there are lots of trans people, and those kinds of laws are not coming to California anytime soon, but they are coming to Florida. They are coming to Texas. So, where do we go from here?
3: Yeah, that's a really good question. I think we do a bunch of things. Like, I think that we lobby. I think that we help people in states where these laws are getting passed. I don't know. I guess donating to their GoFundMe isn't a structural solution, but it's a kind of way of eliminating the immediate problem. I think we keep saying that queer and trans people exist and are okay. Like, any way of giving support that we can think of, I think, is valuable.
1: There's a question I have around this, you know, around sort of thinking about a better future, that I find fascinating. You raise it in your book. Is there a way of rehabilitating any gender norms that would make them morally better? I think that's so interesting because, you know, you look around at the landscape, the gendered landscape. And, you know, not everything is terrible in a gendered landscape, but, you know, you look at unequal pay, you look at the fact that women very often feel afraid walking home at night. I mean, you look at all, you know, incidents of assault, all kinds of really deeply troubling things. And it's easy for people to say, we just need to start again. We need to basically erase all of the ways we've been thinking and talking about gender. But you're suggesting a little bit, well, maybe we don't have to throw everything out. What don't we have to throw out? What could be rehabilitated?
3: Yeah, this is always the question, like, do you start over again or do you reform? And one of my objections to throwing everything out is that I don't know how to do that. And so what's the best we can do with the stuff we've got? But I do think that there are valuable things to gender. So I think that sort of women's movements are great. Like, women's movements are also a response to widespread sexism. But out of that response to widespread sexism grows a kind of solidarity and meaningfulness. So I like the solidarity, and I think it can persist even as women's movements sort of gain more ground. I also think that there's a lot of aesthetic joy that people can take in different kinds of gendered embodiment and gendered expression. So, I don't know. There's something, like, very nice about dapper bow ties and, I mean, kilts are very dapper, too, for your Scottish heritage.
1: Thank you.
2: Yeah, gender play can be beautiful and kinky and fun and hot, and people seem to really like it.
3: Yeah, agreed. And there's a lot of it that isn't about controlling other people, but is about, like, taking harmless joy in the way that you've found to make meaning out of your environment.
1: So this is I'm sort of coming back a little bit to the question I was asking earlier, but this is sort of the really tricky thing for me is, how do we know when something's harmless and how do we know when it's harmful, right? Because presumably the thought would be, there

0: a way of, let's say, you know, for a gender, female identifying person, wearing makeup, wearing dresses and so on, that's a healthy expression of their relationship to gender. But then there's another kind that sort of reinforces certain kinds of stereotypes and so keeps this machinery of discrimination going. How do we tell the difference?
1: So one place that I like to draw the line is sort of decisions for oneself versus exerting direct coercive pressure on another person. So I'm not very into criticizing women for wearing makeup or looking feminine, partly because sort of there's no right way to respond to the coercive pressures around you. And, you know, also like makeup and femininity are sources of aesthetic joy. But what I am against is, say, workplace rules that require women to wear makeup. So that's a direct coercive pressure. I am against sniping at other people's appearance and kind of trying to force them to look beautiful for one's own viewing pleasure. So absolutely against those things.
0: Yeah, that makes a lot of sense to me, and it goes along with your emphasis on autonomy and variety. I still wonder, like, how, you know, imagine a scenario. I'm not going to name friends. I don't want to out anybody here, obviously, but imagine a scenario where you're talking to my good friend who's trans and believes in an essence, right? I'm trans because I really know that deep down I am this and not that. Because one of the things you say is that this belief is actually harmful both politically and personally. It's harmful for us personally because it gets in the way. I love this thing, actually, you write about how if you're too busy trying to figure out who you are, you're going to waste a lot of time that you could be spent actually doing stuff. But it's also dangerous, you say, politically, because the more that people talk as though there are essences, the more we're sort of trapped in this old way of thinking about things. So I don't know how you would, you know, if my friend were here, how would you talk to them? It seems like it would be tricky to say, well, I sort of endorse the way you think about yourself, but on the other hand, I'm sort of committed to the view that it's dangerous.
1: Right. I think the thing that is really dangerous is thinking that anybody's rights turn on their being able to detect this kind of essence in themselves, or thinking that anybody should like have to detect this essence in themselves before taking concrete action to change their life for the better. So I'm less worried about the person who thinks, I do in fact have this essence. I'm really concerned about the idea that the essence has to be linked in any way to sort of rights or action.
2: There are several, you know, pieces coming out and have come out recently written by lesbians who say, I was always very, very uncomfortable being gay. I couldn't handle it. And so I decided to transition. And now I realized that was a terrible mistake, and I should have just been given more support to just be a lesbian. How do you talk to such a person? How do you think about that?
1: Yeah, so this is a thing that can happen, and
2: right.
1: It is a unfortunate like thing to happen to your life. So I think one thing that we can do is, yeah, provide more support for lesbians and make it be okay to be a lesbian and say like a lot more, like, yes, it's okay to be lesbians and just sort of...
2: That you can be a tomboy and have a whole range of gender expressions that are, coded masculine, but that doesn't mean that you are male, or that doesn't mean that you should transition or have to transition.
1: So, yes, so I'm absolutely in agreement, and I think we should get that message out a lot more. Another thing that I think is that if people do start to transition and then decide that it's not for them, we should sort of make it easier for them to change course and not be super rigid about what anybody's transition timeline has to look like. And if people start to transition and decide some parts of it are for them and some parts of it are not, like we should clear room for that to be okay too.
0: So that's advice, as it were, for the society.
1: Yes.
0: What about advice for individuals?
1: Yeah, so I think the best you can do is try things out and see how you feel about them. And so this will involve probably trying some things that don't work for you, which is okay because a lot of transition steps are pretty small.
0: And what will be one example of that?
1: So telling your friends, like, I want to go by a different name. Or telling a select group of your friends, I want to go by a different name, and then seeing how it feels to be called by that
0: name.
1: Try
0: it out, and if you don't like it, you go back.
1: That's right, yeah. So not everything is reversible in life, but a lot of things that tell you how you feel are small and low stakes.
2: So this leads me to a question, which is that at our current moment, it seems as though gender dysphoria is a problem that people think that they have to solve. And I'm wondering, my view is that it's actually could just be a stage of life that you go through and then you grow out of, as in fact I did in adolescence. And I'm wondering what you think about that. I mean, there's a kind of solutionism built into the idea that if you feel gender dysphoric, then you have to go out and try to do something about it.
1: Yeah, I mean, I think that, so on the one hand, yeah, part of life is that you are going to feel uncomfortable things about your body and your world. And on the other hand, like, I think that people freak out if you do try to do something about it. So it's sort of this weird pressure from both directions.
2: Right.
1: Where on the one hand, like, if you do nothing, then you're doing something wrong. And on the other hand, if you do something, you're still doing something wrong. That's a lot.
2: Yeah. It's very interesting.
0: What you're saying here makes a lot of sense to me in terms of, well, you know, first of all, you might as well try to be a little happier. And secondly, do that by taking small steps, seeing how they feel. Is there a view behind this about self-knowledge? You're a philosopher. It sounds like you're saying introspection, just kind of looking into your soul, isn't always the most reliable thing. And it might be better sometimes to try out an action in order to learn about ourselves.
1: Yeah, I think that's right. I think self-knowledge requires experimentation and interacting with the world around you. I think people are really bad at imagining what something would be like that they have never experienced. And so the best way to figure out what something would be like is to try and experience a little bit of it.
2: So Ray, what is the most beautiful world you can imagine?
1: So I really like going to science fiction for answers to this kind of question. Because you have authors like Charlie Jane Anders imagining a world with a bunch of sexes that isn't a utopia. Like, the sexes all have these stupid, rigid roles. But it's kind of a beautiful world. And then you can imagine a world where, like, people get to change their mind about sort of their social role really frequently. So I think Marge Percy's Woman on the Edge of Time has half of it set in the kind of beautiful world that I'd like to live in. Also, babies are grown in vats in that world, which is just kind of awesome. I would love to be a baby vat tender. Yeah.
0: Or Le Guin's Left Hand of Darkness.
1: Le Guin's Left Hand of Darkness, where there's a species that kind of naturally changes sex over the course of their lives the way that many non-human species do, and an Earth explorer who is having a lot of trouble coping with this. So, yeah, or Octavia Butler has this Xenogenesis trilogy, which is definitely not a good world or a world I would want to live in. Humans have killed the Earth. But the alien species that comes to save them and put them in a nature preserve has, like, reproduction by genetic engineering, and there's a special role that is the genetic engineer role. So all of these things are possible, and it's hard to even pick just one beautiful science fiction world. Ooh, another one. Becky Chambers' Wayfarer universe, which just has a bunch of different alien species that have interactions where they can have cultural exchange about their ways of life. I'm probably running over time. I'll stop.
0: Well, I'm not looking forward to being invaded by alien overlords, but I do feel the real pull of some of these gender utopias. And just in general, it's been a really utopic conversation today. Thank you so much for doing this, Ray.
1: Thanks for having me. Like I said, weird to be on the guest chair.
0: But excellent, excellent work. Our guest has been Ray Briggs, professor of philosophy at Stanford University and co-author of a brand new book entitled What Even Is Gender? And thank you, Blakey, for taking another turn in the host seat.
2: My pleasure. We'll put links to everything we've mentioned today on our website, philosophytalk.org, where you can also become a subscriber and dig deep into our library of more than 500 episodes. And now, a man who speeds past all gender divides, it's Ian Scholes, the 60-second philosopher.
3: Ian Scholes, I acknowledge the premise that the bottom line for human behavior is that which enables survival of the species, but there are many paths to human continuance. Those who can't or won't have kids teach or lead or make a beautiful world worth bringing kids into. What traits contribute to our survival? Skin color, tallness, shortness, being tone deaf or left-handed? Females supposedly send out signals for a mate and males that they are available. This, I was led to believe, is what gender is all about. In a nutshell, strutting peacocks and swooning hens, making eggs until you just can't make no more. But these appeals seem to depend on cultural mores as much as biology. I remember pictures of 18th century dandies who were called macaroni, which referred to a man who exceeded the ordinary bounds of fashion. This was catnip to the ladies, it seems, who liked nothing better than listen to harpsichord music and give birth. In America, meanwhile, Yankee Doodle sneered at effete Europe, putting a damn feather in his cap, calling it macaroni, which was catnip to a different kind of lady, I guess. And before I know it, revolution, and eventually advertising. There have been many gender-fed displays of men over the years, cowboys, firemen, private eyes, wealthy playboys, rock stars, but I want to call your attention to the big game hunter. He was everywhere in the mid-20th century. Probably came from Ernest Hemingway, The Snows of Kilimanjaro, about a manly man, big game hunter, and the woman who loves him. He is dying from gangrene poisoning in Africa, like a Victorian maiden expiring from consumption on a couch, which is the sexy thing women did in the 19th century, asked Greta Garbo. Maybe because there was a sudden influx of wealth in the 50s enabling men to go on safari, but it became a kind of aspirational fantasy. It's weird to think how many movies there were, with Stuart Granger, Victor Mature, Gregory Peck, in the movie version of the Hemingway story, Robert Taylor, Errol Flynn, William Holden, and of course, Trevor Howard, who was born to caress an action boat manlicker, if you know what I mean. There was a uniform as recognizable as 18th century macaroni, the pith helmet, or that Australian hat that folds up on one side, khaki jodhpurs, a safari jacket, of course, which came to be worn by American film directors, maybe because John Huston was a big game hunter himself, with pockets built for bullets. A hunter did not carry his weapon. He had native bearers for that. His main rifle was huge. You could bring down an elephant. He had smaller rifles, right? Gazelles and lions, like choosing the right club on the golf course. Aside from stock footage of monkeys and crocodiles, the antics of which the hunter would chuckle at with amusement, most of the movie was set in camp, which was like a really nice hotel made of tents. After a long day of hiking and shooting, the cast would sit down for cocktails. The hunter and heroine would contemplate adultery while her boorish husband was passed out in the tent next door. Good stuff. Sometimes there would be a stampede, an ambush by Mau-Maus or an alien. They would stumble upon a lost kingdom. Sometimes Tarzan would appear and an entirely different sexual fantasy would ensue. I never quite figured out what women got out of the big game hunter trope. It seemed like more of a men's magazine thing, really, shooting things and brooding. What care men for breathless kisses in a jungle clearing? In the 60s, men's magazines went by the wayside. It certainly wasn't sexy to murder lions and elephants. On safaris, guns were replaced by cameras. In fantasies, hunters were replaced by Jim Morrison. Then David Bowie, once considered androgynous. Me, I'm waiting for fedoras to make a comeback. At one time, to the ladies, fedoras were like red meat to lions, macaroni to cheese. We do still have men striding around, cradling long guns, but today it's usually at Starbucks. They're trying to impress somebody, but I'm not sure who. In any event, the message is that sex should not be fun. It's a solemn responsibility like learning to like sprouts. And guns, while very, very important, should probably be locked up if there's no lions around. I gotta go.
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1: Our executive producer is Ben Trefney. The senior producer is Devin Strolovich. Laura McGuire is our director of research.
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1: And I'm Ray Briggs. 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

0: Good morning. Glad to have you on a Friday. It's Juneteenth. Hope your day's off to a good start. It'll be sunny and warm for much of the state today, partly cloudy skies for a few spots in eastern Oregon. The Dalles looking at a high of 95, in Portland 91, and in Astoria 69 is today's high. Elevated fire danger today across central Oregon. There is a fire weather watch in place until tomorrow at 11 p.m. There's also a red flag warning that starts at 1 this afternoon and continues through Saturday morning for South Central Oregon, including the Klamath Basin. 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International headlines from the BBC up next on Morning Edition from OPB. It's 6:43.
1: Good morning, I'm Laura Kane at the BBC. A court in the Indian capital Delhi has rejected an appeal by the messaging app Telegram, seeking to overturn a government order temporarily banning the platform ahead of a key medical entrance exam. The government suspended the app for a week over concerns that it had been used to distribute leaked question papers. The BBC's Ambarsan Etharajan.
2: The temporary ban on Telegram, which has more than 150 million users in India, its biggest market, has triggered an intense debate among free speech activists. Telegram called the ban a mistake that would punish millions of users and said those responsible for the leak would have already moved to other apps.
1: The US has praised rare talks between representatives of Venezuela's interim president and the country's long marginalized opposition. Mimi Swaby said the talks were being seen as a progressive move forward.
3: Not long ago, this was never going to be on the table. The opposition in Venezuela have long been quashed, any distance, any speaking out against the government.
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1: Position. 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
1: $1,000. Reality remains free. What's the sales pitch, the value proposition? Joanna Stern is a tech journalist and editor-in-chief of the New Things newsletter and video series. Good morning.
2: Good morning.
1: I love the CEO's description of these augmented reality glasses. You can at last stop staring at your phone and stare instead at your glasses. So what do they do?
2: So this is what we have coming up in the future here. These are glasses that project or show in your real world digital information. Hmm. So again, you don't have to look down at your phone, as the pitch says. You can look through your glasses and see digital information, see the maps you want to see maybe a notification.
1: My lens becomes the screen. Is that right?
2: That's right. That's
1: okay.
2: Right.
1: Okay, keep going.
2: And there's the pitches that you can see lots of things that you'd want to maybe look at on your phone, but you don't have to look down at it, right? So maps is always the one that's sort of the dream scenario. You're walking down the street. It shows you the which way you got to go. Then there's games, which was another big pitch of Snapchat here. And then there's the advent here of AI and the idea that you might be looking at something. You can ask the AI assistant in your ear, what am I looking at? Tell me a little bit about this. Help me fix this. And you're hearing and seeing instructions to do that thing or getting that information.
1: Okay, so I'm mocking this idea. And yet, as you describe it, it sounds pretty cool. Did you try them out?
2: I have not tried these specific ones out, but this has been the holy grail and the dream of the tech industry for the last number of years, and it continues to be. So I've tried many of these over the years. And lots of people right now mocking these snap glasses, the specs online, really tons of funny memes and pictures of the CEO, Evan Spiegel, wearing these big glasses. But even though they're big, there's something very important when you look at them, is that there is no big computer attached to them. All the technology's in the glasses, and that's been the really hard thing for these tech companies to do, is fit the processor, the battery, all of the optics that needs to go in to put a screen into a pair of glasses. Other companies have put this in a sort of a puck that you wear that with a wire that might attach to the glasses, or a wireless puck or a wireless kind of computer that's attached to power them. What Snap is doing is they're putting it all into the glasses. Meta, other companies are all trying to work on this as well.
1: Okay, so assuming that it works, that consumers like it, is this the future?
2: Every tech company right now is trying to work on this future, or at least the consumer tech companies, right? We know that Meta is working on this. They've shown lots of prototypes of this, and they've said that they're working. They've put lots of money, billions of dollars into this. There's a lot of reporting that Apple is working on this. Google is working on this, especially as AI is coming up. They all believe there's another type of device, another type of gadget that's going to be the future of computing, and many of them believe glasses is it.
1: I'm just fascinated by the idea that lots of people in society are thinking we're spending too much time on our phones, we're spending too much time in that kind of other world, other than in the online world, and yet the producers seem to be going in the opposite direction. Spend more time, make it easier.
2: Well, don't spend time on your phone. Spend time on this new connected device. And also, don't forget the irony here. They're the ones that sold us the phone and all the addicting apps. But here's a new technology to take you away from the technology we told you needed.
1: Joanna Stern is a tech journalist and editor-in-chief of the New Things newsletter and video series. Thanks so much.
2: Thank you.
1: Just plain reality. This is Morning Edition from NPR News. I'm Steve Inskeep.
3: And I'm Layla Faldin. Happy Juneteenth.
4: And I'm Jess Hazel. Glad to have you tuned in on this Friday. Still to come, Vice President Vance is pushing back against critics of President Trump's preliminary deal with Iran.
5: People say the Iranians will never change their behavior. Well, maybe that's true. And if so, they don't get any of the benefits of the bargain. But isn't it worth trying?
4: Vance is expected to play a key role in upcoming negotiations with Iran. Hear more details, that's in the next hour. Also ahead in the 8 o'clock hour, we'll talk about how the Obama Presidential Center allows former President Barack Obama to shape how he hopes to be remembered. And as America celebrates its 250th birthday, the New York Public Library asked a local brewery to make a beer using a recipe written by the nation's first president, George Washington. It's a little early for a beer, even on a holiday, but we will try it out. Those stories and more are still to come, so stick with us.

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1: The U.S. national team will play Australia today in its second Men's World Cup match, and millions of people across America will be tuning in Spanish. The tournament is breaking audience and streaming records for Spanish broadcaster Telemundo, and brands have been spending big to reach U.S. Latino audiences. Marketplace's Elizabeth Trovall has more.
2: This year, Julian Baquero is watching the World Cup with his father, who immigrated to the U.S. from Colombia. They're big Colombia fans, but are also cheering for the U.S.
3: There's no other choice but to be supportive of the team.
2: Baquero with Big Oak Tree Media says, of course, they're watching in Espanol.
3: And the experience of watching it in Spanish is so exciting because the energy is a completely different thing.
2: Regardless of how much Spanish you speak or how connected you are to Latin America, Rodrigo Vallejo with Row2 Media says watching the game brings generations of Latinos together.
4: All foreign-born Hispanics for sure, and a big, big percentage of second and third generations feel like soccer fans. So definitely the World Cup is comparable with the Super Bowl.
5: You know, no matter what the country of origin is, whether that's Mexican or Colombian, everyone is a soccer fan. It's really the place to connect with Hispanics.
2: That's Isabella Sanchez with the ad firm Zubi, who says that connection is especially strong because the U.S. is a host country this year.
5: You're going to see folks rooting for their teams in Spanish and celebrating their culture and their pride and their heritage.
2: The Colombian community gathered in Houston earlier this week to watch the Colombia-Uzbekistan game, sporting yellow jerseys and whistles. This big, multi-generational crowd is part of a diverse, young, and growing market of U.S. Latinos. Ana Valdez is CEO of the Latino Donor Collaborative.
6: Not only are Latinos producing $4.4 trillion, but if they were an economy by themselves, they would be the fourth largest economy in the world.
2: And for brands to engage that massive, diverse market successfully, they need money, says Rodrigo Vallejo.
4: Not every brand can advertise on the World Cup. You know, it requires a significant investment to actually stand out.
2: The World Cup ad market is crowded and noisy, he says. Really, it's a space for brands with deep pockets, whether they're automakers, banks, or beer companies. And for the ad to resonate,
4: talking smartly about soccer, I think will get you there. You know, and obviously putting all the best practices when you try to reach Hispanics.
2: But the World Cup Spanish-speaking audience is maturing and expanding, says Franco Caballero with marketing firm Dieste. And that's an opportunity for advertisers.
7: You might start with a Hispanic at the center of your strategy, but in that very same Hispanic household, there might be more cultures than just Hispanic.
2: Non-Hispanic spouses, roommates, neighbors may be cheering in Spanish too. And Caballero says it's smart for advertisers to speak to that intercultural audience. I'm Elizabeth Trovall for Marketplace.
1: Our executive producer is Nancy Fargali. Our digital team includes Antoinette Brock, Emily McCune, and Dylan Miettinen. Our engineers are Sam Keenan and David Schreck. 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
8: 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The U.S. military has attacked a boat accused of smuggling drugs in the Eastern Pacific Ocean, killing three people. Yesterday's attack brings the number of people who have been killed in boat strikes by the U.S. military to at least 211 since early September. U.S. Southern Command did not provide evidence that the vessel was ferrying drugs. More news ahead on Morning Edition. It's 8 o'clock. Good morning. Hundreds of journalists are in Switzerland waiting for the U.S. and Iran to start the next phase of talks. The U.S. and Iran are not coming. What happened to the negotiation? It's Morning Edition from OPB. Vice President Vance was supposed to go to Switzerland. He's been telling Israel that the U.S. is its only powerful ally left. Vance could take the blame if this deal falls apart. Plus, President Obama says the work he started is not over. His new center in Chicago is shaping how he will be remembered, and how Team USA lured an international soccer star. It's Friday, June 19th. I'm Jess Hazel with Layla Fadel and Steve Inskeep. OPB's Lisa Wood has Northwest headlines for you in just a few minutes. It's 8:01. News is next.
9: Next. Live from NPR News in Washington, I'm Windsor Johnston. The U.S. says Israel and Hezbollah, the Iranian-backed militant group, have agreed to a ceasefire. The continued fighting in Lebanon had scuttled a signing ceremony of an interim peace plan scheduled for today in Switzerland between the U.S. and Iran. NPR's Kerry Khan reports from Tel Aviv.
10: A senior U.S. official speaking on condition of anonymity confirmed to NPR that Israel and Hezbollah have agreed to a ceasefire starting 4 p.m. local time. The announcement comes as clashes between Israel and the militants escalated overnight with intensified Israeli bombardments, killing at least 47 people and injuring 97, according to Lebanese health officials. Four Israeli soldiers were killed by Hezbollah. Israel says it will not withdraw troops from southern Lebanon, where it occupies a great swath of the country. The mayor of Nabatea told NPR immediately following the 4 p.m. start of the ceasefire, multiple Israeli airstrikes hit targets in the area lasting at least 20 minutes, including one in the heart of his Lebanese city. Kerry Khan, NPR News, Tel Aviv.
9: The U.S. Department of Education says it's offering student loan borrowers a temporary discount on interest. That's if they sign up for automatic payments, as NPR's Corey Turner reports.
11: Hoping to entice millions of borrowers back into regular repayment, the department is offering a full percentage point off their interest rate. So a borrower with a 6% rate on their loans would see it drop temporarily to 5%. The offer begins July 1st, and the rebate would last for 2 years until summer 2028. Borrowers who are already enrolled in AutoPay don't need to do anything. They'll automatically get the discount. The Education Department says borrowers will have until the end of September to sign up and qualify. Corey Turner, NPR News.
9: Researchers and other data advocates are calling for the Trump administration to revoke a new ban on a certain type of data privacy protection at the Census Bureau. NPR's Hansi Lo Wang reports.
12: Federal law requires the Census Bureau to keep people anonymous in its statistics. The Trump administration has banned one of the main ways the Bureau has done that, adding what's known as statistical noise to make certain data fuzzy, especially data about local areas and minority populations who could be easy to identify. In a statement, Commerce Department spokesperson Kristen Eichemer says the indiscriminate use of noise infusion has undermined confidence in the department's products and cast doubt on their integrity. Eichemer did not respond when NPR asked for examples. Beth Jarris of the Association of Public Data Users is concerned the ban comes with little explanation.
13: It takes the public out of the process. It takes the experts out of the process. This feels very much like a political choice.
12: The Census Bureau took down multiple pages about data privacy protections from its website. Hansi Lo Wang, NPR News.
9: This is NPR.
14: This is OPB. I'm Lisa Wood. Celebrations are planned for the Juneteenth holiday all across the Pacific Northwest. From our news partner, Jefferson Public Radio, Roman Battaglia reports on a couple of events in the Rogue Valley.
15: Juneteenth commemorates the end of slavery in the United States. It's been celebrated for more than 150 years, but was made a federal holiday in 2021. Vance Beach is the executive director of the Black Alliance for Social Empowerment, or BASE, which has been planning Juneteenth activities in Medford since 2020.
16: People are starting to catch on I think some people, because it's been so hidden, although it's been around forever, it's been hidden from our national public sight.
15: The Medford Festival will take place all day Saturday at Pear Blossom Park. Base is also involved in another celebration in Grants Pass on the 19th. Beach says the festivals will have live music, local vendors, and speakers there to celebrate freedom and the continued work to maintain freedom. I'm Roman Battaglia reporting.
14: Wednesday night, Bend City Councilors approved a climate fee for new home builds. The Central Oregon city is now the second in the state to levy such a fee. Catherine Steyer-Martinez reports.
17: Bend will soon join Ashland in charging for gas-powered appliances installed in many new homes. The intent is to incentivize electric appliances and lower carbon emissions. Bend councilors voted in favor of the fee during an initial vote 2 weeks ago and made it official this week. Energize Bend organizer Brennan Breen worked to get the policy passed and says the council decision is an important first step in the right direction.
18: It's not a perfect policy solution. I think people on both sides, supporting and opposing, would agree on that. But just tremendously grateful that we have decision makers who do listen to the community.
17: The city of Bend will begin collecting the new fees next April. Catherine Steyer-Martinez, OPB, Bend.
14: Governor Tina Kotek won't participate in a July 24th gubernatorial debate organized by Oregon's largest newspaper group. That's according to the Oregon Newspaper Publishers Association. The Democratic governor said in a press conference that she has a lot of things happening this summer and she needs to prioritize. Kotek issued a statement to OPB saying that she was excited to participate in three other debates that would be, quote, accessible to viewers throughout Oregon. Kotek's opponent, Republican State Senator Christine Drazen, criticized the move. In a statement, she accused Kotek of, quote, dodging accountability and refusing to answer for her failed record. Kotek previously challenged Drazen to debates in Medford, Eugene, and Portland before the November election. And Portland's outdoor public pools are open for summer. Any child under the age of 10 must have adult supervision at a Portland public pool, but the state also recommends children under 14 be supervised. Most of the city's outdoor pools will remain open until late August. This is OPB, and you can find more news online at opb.org. The Willamette Valley and Southwest Washington will see temperatures today around 91 with very sunny skies. Tomorrow we'll dip down to the 80s and then we return to the 90s through Wednesday. This is OPB.

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1: And you're listening to Morning Edition. Thank you for tuning in to OPB on a Friday. Polls show a majority of Americans do not approve of President Trump's job performance, in part because of the war with Iran.
2: I just don't think that it was fair to the American people. 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I think we just suffered.
1: Coming up, what swing voters in Wisconsin are saying about the Iran issue in particular. That's in about 20 minutes on OPB's Morning Edition. 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
3: Live from NPR News in Washington, I'm Janine Herbst. The next round of negotiations between Iran and the United States over the ceasefire deal signed this week has been postponed after Iran said Israel had to stop attacking Lebanon in order to proceed. Overnight, Israel launched new strikes on Hezbollah militants in southern Lebanon, killing at least 18 people, Lebanon says. Israel says a Hezbollah attack on its soldiers left 4 dead. But today, a senior U.S. official tells NPR Israel and Hezbollah agreed to a ceasefire. Vice President Vance was set to head to Switzerland for nuclear negotiations with Iran, but the White House says that's been delayed. NPR's Daniel Kurtzleben has more.
4: There's a lot Trump wants here. He has said Iran will never have a nuclear weapon. Officials have talked about changing the course of the Middle East region. Those are high bars. And I talked to Mona Yacoubian, director of the Middle East program at the Center for Strategic and International Studies, about this.
5: The president's proclivities to exaggerate the terms for success then set J.B. Vance or whoever is undertaking the negotiation going in at somewhat of a disadvantage.
4: Now, in addition to all of that, she said Iranians are notoriously tough negotiators and Vance isn't a seasoned diplomat.
3: NPR's Daniel Kurtzleben reporting. You're listening to NPR News from Washington. The Church of England is apologizing for the role it played in the forced adoptions during the last century. As NPR's Jason DeRose reports, this move comes as the church releases a report on what were known as mother and baby homes.
6: Unwed mothers in the UK were often sent to these homes as punishment. The report says that from 1949 to 1976, about 185,000 children were put up for adoption, often against the wishes of the mothers themselves. Archbishop of Canterbury Sarah Mullally says the Church of England is profoundly sorry for participating in the pressure that surrounded these adoptions.
7: The church is listening and lamenting, but also learning, and we're taking responsibility. We want to provide space for grief and for sorrow.
6: Mullally says the women forced to give up their children had nothing to be ashamed of. The shame, she says, is the church's. Jason DeRose, NPR News.
3: One of the host nations for the FIFA World Cup men's soccer is the first country to reach the knockout stage, and if you lose in that stage, you're out of the World Cup. Mexico downed South Korea 1-0 yesterday, sending fans out into the streets to celebrate, honking horns, chanting, and waving Mexican flags. Meanwhile, the United States is playing Australia today. I'm Janine Herbst, NPR News in Washington.
0: This is OPB. I'm Lisa Wood. Debate around data centers in Hillsborough has escalated to the point of calls for the censure and recall of a city councilor, and the mayor has missed all of it. Holly Bartholomew reports.
8: Hillsborough Mayor Beach Pace has been on vacation and absent from council since mid-May. In the midst of her absence, debate around data centers has exploded. Data centers have come up at each of the city council's past three meetings, the most recent of which ended early after devolving into a shouting match. Councillor Christian Salgado live-streamed a community member giving testimony at Tuesday's meeting.
9: It's a live stream to my council page. I want people to understand. I want people to know what's being publicly commented.
8: The following day, three councillors called for his censure or resignation. Pace is set to return to council duties on Monday. Holly Bartholomew, OPB.
0: This is OPB, and you can find more news online at opb.org.
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11: It's Morning Edition from NPR News. I'm Leila Fadel.
12: And I'm Steve Inskeep. The negotiations between the U.S. and Iran are a test for Vice President J.D. Vance. He was deeply involved in working out that memorandum the U.S. and Iran signed this week. He did not go as expected to meet Iranians in Switzerland today, but has more negotiations ahead. Vance has been defending the deal against critics who observe that Iran enjoyed immediate benefits and could enjoy many more. He says that all depends.
13: If they change their behavior, big things are going to happen for Iran and for the world. If they don't, no skin off our backs. Either way, we win. And that's the way the president has set up this deal.
12: NPR's Danielle Kurtzleben has focused on the vice president, who has become in some ways the face of this negotiation. Hi there, Danielle.
14: Good morning.
12: What is the vice president's role in the negotiations?
14: Well, he confirmed at yesterday's White House press briefing that he'll be leading the negotiation team. There aren't a lot of details yet on that, though. He had been supposed to go to Switzerland today for a ceremonial signing, but then Trump signed the deal a couple days ago. So now the White House says negotiation plans aren't finalized, and Vance and his team will just leave at the first opportunity.
12: Meaning we'll leave to go negotiate at the first opportunity.
14: Right.
12: Okay. How much is riding on him?
14: A lot. I mean, President Trump made a telling joke about this at a press conference this week. A reporter asked him, essentially, if Vance is the fall guy if things don't work out. And Trump answered with this.
15: This way, if it works out, I'm going to take the credit. If it doesn't work out, I'm blaming J.D. You better be careful, J.D.
14: Now, it got laughs. And Vance said yesterday that, yeah, it was a joke. But even so, there's a reason it got a laugh. Trump does not like to lose, and Vance is the face of these negotiations. He's been doing these many press appearances this week talking up his new book, and in those, he also talked a lot about Iran, and he gave that press briefing yesterday, and he's leading the team. So if the U.S. does not get what it wants, Vance may, at least publicly, have to own a lot of that. And we even saw a little taste of that this week as well, when some on the right pinned their dissatisfaction with the deal on Vance.
12: He's got a lot to accomplish in 60 days.
14: Yeah, absolutely. Though there is the possibility of extensions beyond 60 days. But
12: sure.
14: Even so, the Obama nuclear deal took more than a year and a half to negotiate. So if it's 60, even 120 days, that still could be a pretty short time frame. And then, like you said, there's a lot Trump wants here. He has said Iran will never have a nuclear weapon. Officials have talked about changing the course of the Middle East region. Those are high bars. And I talked to Mona Yacoubian, director of the Middle East program at the Center for Strategic and International Studies, about this.
5: The president's proclivities to exaggerate the terms for success then set J.D. Vance, or whoever is undertaking the negotiation, going in at somewhat of a disadvantage.
14: Now, in addition to all of that, she said Iranians are notoriously tough negotiators, and Vance isn't a seasoned diplomat. So really, it's hard to overstate how big of a job this is going to be.
12: What does he bring to the table if he's not a seasoned diplomat?
14: Well, he's been trying to laugh off that criticism, first of all, that he's not experienced. Yesterday, he said he has dealt with hostile adversaries, saying that, well, he was on The View this week, which, you know, haha.
12: Okay.
14: But in terms of his assets, it is possible that Vance's anti-interventionist positions in the past give him some credibility here. In addition to that, he's an aggressive messenger for the administration. So really, I think the thing to keep in mind, though, is that for all the White House is celebrating, this framework isn't an end to the war. It's a start to what might be a difficult process to end the war.
12: NPR's Danielle Kurtzleben, thanks so much. Appreciate it.
14: Thank you.
11: The Obama Presidential Center opens to the public today, a day after dignitaries, celebrities, and three former presidents attended its dedication. While not a presidential library, the Obama Center is trying to do what most actual presidential libraries do, shape a former president's legacy. NPR's Don Gagne reports.
16: Former President Obama has been out of office nearly 10 years. He remains a very popular figure. A new CNN poll out this week shows him with a 57% approval rating among all Americans. For comparison, President Donald Trump and former President Joe Biden both score in the 30s in the same survey. Ask a Democratic politician about Obama's legacy, and answers like this one from Michigan Governor Gretchen Whitmer are common.
17: I think that President Obama has inspired so many people to go into public service.
16: And she says this about the Obama Presidential Center.
17: The museum, I think, will be a place, a kind of a ground zero for training, inspiring, and encouraging people to go into the service of the public. And it's a wonderful part of his legacy, too.
16: Tina Chan is a veteran of the Obama White House and is now vice president of the Obama Foundation. She says the center's museum tells the story of the work that's been done by the president and his team over many years.
18: And now what we're trying to do is empower people to realize that the ability to, whatever it is they want to achieve, that ability to achieve that is something that's within them. And they can do that no matter who they are.
16: The museum will be the epicenter of how Obama is remembered. His legacy as a candidate and office holder who sought to bridge racial divides and promote inclusiveness is viewed in the context of his successor, Donald Trump. Voters turned to Trump in two of the three presidential elections that followed Obama's time in office, and Trump's attacks on Obama, beginning during Obama's first campaign for president, continue to this day. Trump was neither invited nor did his name come up at yesterday's dedication. Nonetheless, there were rebuttals like this from former First Lady Michelle Obama.
19: The lies about your birthright, your faith, your patriotism, the outrage when you stated the biological fact that if you'd had a son, that he too would be black. Yet, you were unflappable at every turn, always focused, always calm, always looking at the long view.
16: For his part, Obama addressed the audience at the ceremony by dismissing the notion that the work he has done is now history.
20: We can learn from the past, but America's story isn't frozen in the past. It has chapters yet to be written, not by one person or a few people, not by Barack and Michelle or anybody with a fancy title or a high office, but by all of us.
16: Instead, he said he wants the center with his name on it to inspire hope and change like his first campaign well into the future. Don Gagne, NPR News, Chicago.
1: This is OPB's Morning Edition. Glad to have you. It'll be sunny and warm for much of the state today, partly cloudy for a few spots in eastern Oregon. The Dalles is looking at a high of 95, in Portland, 91, and in Astoria, 69 is today's high. Elevated fire danger today across central Oregon, and there's a fire weather watch in place until tomorrow at 11 p.m. Support for OPB comes from Legacy Health. 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
21: Good morning, I'm Gigi Arn at the BBC. The Italian Foreign Minister Antonio Tajani has cancelled a trip to the United States this weekend, accusing President Trump of making disparaging remarks about Prime Minister Giorgia Meloni. Mr. Trump said Ms. Meloni had begged to have her photo taken with him at the G7 summit in France. The BBC's Davide Giglione is in Rome.
2: Ms. Meloni hit back on Instagram, telling her followers, "There is one thing he needs to remember. I and Italy never beg." It's the latest strain on a relationship that's cooled since the US strikes on Iran, which Ms. Meloni, once seen as Mr. Trump's closest ally in Europe, publicly opposed.
21: Health officials in the Democratic Republic of Congo say a 6-year-old Ebola patient who was abducted from a hospital by armed men has been released and is now receiving treatment. Marie-Rosaline Belazaire from the World Health Organization warned that despite containment, the virus was still spreading.
4: The situation is evolving rapidly, with accelerated transmission reported across 33 affected health zones in 3 provinces. So as of today, we have 21 new confirmed cases in the last 24 hours.
21: And the world's oldest soccer ball is travelling from a museum in Scotland to the US to go on display during the World Cup. The ball made from leather panels around a pig's bladder dates back to the mid-1500s. I'm Gigi Arn at the BBC in London.
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12: 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I'm Steve Inskeep.
11: And I'm Leila Faldin. Good morning. May and June are peak months for ticks, which can cause Lyme disease. Allison Hinckley with the Centers for Disease Control and Prevention is a Lyme disease expert.
22: According to our tick bite tracker, ticks are out everywhere. 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
1: Exploring broader ways to prevent the diseases ticks carry. NPR's Ping Huang reports.
2: The rise of tick bites and their diseases came with rising populations of deer, especially in the Northeast. Leah Hamner is an epidemiologist focused on tick-borne diseases.
3: White-tailed deer's comeback is one of the comeback stories of wildlife, but we've overshot that comeback story significantly.
2: Hamner works on the island of Martha's Vineyard off the coast of Massachusetts. They have more than 50 deer per square mile. That's 3 to 4 times more than the state's wildlife officials recommend.
3: I have talked to many tick-borne disease experts, and the moment that I mention our deer density, they laugh at me, being like, good luck.
2: It turns out ticks often find their mates on deer.
3: They like to make more ticks on deer. We like to call them the party bus of the animal world for ticks.
2: The ticks drop off and lay eggs wherever the deer roam, so more deer means more ticks. Some tick bites can provoke life-threatening allergies to red meat. Others can transmit bacteria that cause Lyme or other diseases. Catherine Brown, state epidemiologist at the Massachusetts Department of Public Health, says preventing these outcomes takes a lot of work.
4: Some people are very good about, you know, paying attention and doing the tick checks and using repellents. But at the same time, we've continued to see the number of tick-borne diseases, types of diseases, and also numbers kind of generally increasing.
2: She's hoping a future Lyme disease vaccine developed by Pfizer could help prevent one disease. But research on tick control lags mosquito control by decades. Stephen Rich leads the New England Center of Excellence in Vector-Borne Diseases at UMass Amherst.
5: We've tried spraying ticks on the yard. We've tried treating ourselves and even tried making nest boxes for mice where the mice can go and get treated. Nothing has worked the way we want it.
2: They haven't made big dents in the tick population or the number of tick bites people get. Rich is taking an idea from an oral medicine that protects pets by making their blood toxic to fleas and ticks. He wants to do that for deer.
5: There's some tricks to that. There's differences in the digestive system of white-tailed deer versus dogs and cats. And there's also the fact that these are game animals, so they have to be treated as a food source.
2: In New York City, Maria Duke-Wasser is an ecology professor at Columbia University. She says Staten Island is trying a different solution for deer.
6: So there's actually a big intervention, which is sterilizing the deer, and the male in particular. So every male has had a vasectomy, most of them.
2: They've been doing it for a decade, and it seems to be stabilizing the population. Very few babies are born.
6: But the deer can live many years, so it's not yet a drastic decline overall.
2: It's going to take more experimentation and time to figure out what works. Ping Huang, NPR News.
7: This is OPB. 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President Trump and Iranian leadership have now signed a memorandum of understanding that could put a halt to the Iran war. A point-by-point reading of what the MOU is and what it means for the U.S. and Iran. That's at 9 this morning during On Point from OPB, right after Morning Edition, so in about 10 minutes. 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A look at how the courts police themselves, that's on the next All Things Considered from 3 until 6 on OPB, and you can find our full show lineup at opb.org.
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2: This is Here and Now. Today is Juneteenth, the holiday to mark the emancipation of enslaved people after the Civil War. It is also the first day the Obama presidential

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1: Coming up on Science Friday, we'll be going through some of the wildest scorpion lore, from the discovery of a Labrador-sized giant ancient scorpion, that's terrifying, to the surprising mating and dating rituals of the modern scorpions. 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Science Friday is up next. Good morning to you. It is 11 o'clock.
2: Scorpions strike fear in the hearts of many. Can you learn to love them? I'm Flora Lichtman, and this is Science Friday. It's a scorpion palooza, from ancient giant ones the size of a Labrador to modern scorpion mating rituals.
3: They're facing each other, and they'll squish their little scorpion mouths together, and they'll kiss each other with their mouth parts.
2: Isn't that sweet? Plus, the FDA approved a new sunscreen ingredient for the first time in over two decades. We'll explain why it's making waves in the world of sunblock science, and why music has the power to transport us to a different place and time. Don't go away. That's after this.

0: Live from NPR News in Washington, I'm Janine Herbst. Israel and Hezbollah in Lebanon have agreed to a ceasefire, according to a U.S. official, but the fighting hasn't stopped. Lebanon's health ministry says at least 47 people, including children, have been killed in Israeli attacks today. Four Israeli soldiers were killed as troops pushed further into southern Lebanon, according to the Israeli military. NPR's Jane Arraf has more.
1: Israel launched a wave of strikes as its forces moved toward a strategic hill in southern Lebanon. Iran-backed Hezbollah said it targeted tanks and troops as they advanced. Local officials said some of the children were killed when Israeli airstrikes collapsed residential buildings. The U.S. and Iran signed a ceasefire agreement Wednesday, which specified that fighting would also stop in Lebanon. Israel made clear it would not abide by the deal, but a U.S. official tells NPR that both Israel and Lebanon have agreed to a new ceasefire. Iran's foreign ministry spokesman said Iran held the U.S. responsible for the Israeli attacks and considered them a breach of its agreement with the United States. Jane Arraf, NPR News, Beirut.
0: Italy's top diplomat has canceled a scheduled visit to the U.S. after President Trump claimed that Italian Prime Minister Giorgia Meloni had, quote, begged for a photo op with him. NPR's Ruth Sherlock has more.
2: Italian Foreign Minister Antonio Tajani abruptly cancelled a planned trip to the U.S. this weekend, calling Trump's comments towards Meloni serious and offensive. Meloni had once been deemed the, quote, Trump whisperer of Europe, having developed a warmer relationship with him than other European leaders. But that has broken down in disagreements over America's support for Israel's actions in Gaza, the Iran war and Ukraine. Trump said he was filmed in conversation with Meloni at the end of a G7 summit in France because the Italian premier had, quote, begged him for a photo op and that he had felt sorry for her. Meloni immediately responded in a video post on X calling the claim completely fabricated. She said, Italy and I do not beg. Ruth Sherlock, NPR News.
0: The Education Department is offering student loan borrowers a temporary discount on interest if they sign up for automatic payments, NPR's Corey Turner reports.
3: Hoping to entice millions of borrowers back into regular repayment, the department is offering a full percentage point off their interest rate. So a borrower with a 6% rate on their loans would see it drop temporarily to 5%. The offer begins July 1st, and the rebate would last for 2 years until summer 2028. Borrowers who are already enrolled in AutoPay don't need to do anything. They'll automatically get the discount. The Education Department says borrowers will have until the end of September to sign up and qualify. Corey Turner, NPR News.
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4: This is OPB. I'm Sarah Logue. The Trump administration is reversing course on its effort to shut down a network of ocean research stations in the Northwest and beyond. Yesterday, the National Science Foundation announced a halt to the removal of floating observatories off four states and the coast of Greenland. John Ryan from our news partner KUOW reports.
5: The reversal comes after the Senate voted unanimously Wednesday to block the Trump administration from dismantling the ocean monitoring system. The high-tech stations have been in place for a decade off Alaska, North Carolina, the Pacific Northwest, and Greenland. They monitor ocean conditions, including storms, temperatures, and oxygen levels. Their data is available in real time to the public. Six observatories off the northwest coast had been quietly pulled from the sea starting last September. They've been sitting in a warehouse in Corvallis, Oregon. The Science Foundation now says those observatories will go back in the water after being serviced. I'm John Ryan reporting.
4: And summer visitors are hitting the trails and rivers of Central Oregon. This week, bus services from Bend are starting up to help tourists and locals maximize time outside. Catherine Stara-Martinez reports.
6: Cascades East Transit says its Transit to Trails shuttle bus is one of Oregon's few purpose-built public bus routes that help people hit the trails without needing a car. The service helps mountain bikers get from Bend to higher elevations without having to pedal up thousands of feet or jockey for a parking space at one of Central Oregon's many popular trailheads. Summer bus services also include a Ride the River floating shuttle that lets people do laps, floating a portion of the Deschutes River in Bend. The service was conceived over a decade ago and is one of CET's most popular summer routes, according to the transit provider. The agency says that summer routes also help reduce the number of cars during peak tourism months. Catherine Stara-Martinez, OPB, Bend.
4: This is OPB, and you can find us online at opb.org.
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1: 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I'm getting through this. And from ODOT, reminding you that of their 14-hour closure of I-5 in both directions starting at 10 p.m. July 11th to install a new sign structure. 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
2: Portland's elected leaders entered this budget season with a $170 million funding hole. 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I'm Bryce Dole. 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
1: 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Coming up next, this episode of Think Out Loud was recorded last Thursday. 4 days after we recorded the episode, the North Plains City Council voted to terminate the employment of City Manager Bill Reed. At that same meeting, our first guest, Library Director Robin Doty, was named Interim City Manager. So that is coming up next on Think Out Loud. That'll be after the news. Good afternoon to you. It is 12 o'clock.
3: Live from NPR News in Washington, I'm Janine Herbst. Israel and the militant group Hezbollah in Lebanon announced a ceasefire today, but the fighting hasn't stopped. Lebanon says at least 47 people, including children, were killed in Israeli strikes today. Israel says 4 soldiers died as troops pushed further into southern Lebanon. This after Iran postponed today's planned talks on the U.S.-Iranian ceasefire deal. Several Republican lawmakers have blasted that deal, and Dahlia Scheinlin, a political advisor based in Tel Aviv, says it's not good for the U.S. or Israel.
4: The current memorandum of understanding is extremely vague. It stops the war before Israelis believe the goals have been accomplished. I mean, it's not just a matter of belief. The aims Israel and the U.S. set out had not been accomplished, and it's opening the pathway for an agreement that looks very poor from Israeli perspective. So there's a lot of confusion and disappointment and fear.
3: Speaking there to NPR's Here and Now. For Iran, she says the country has much more leverage now because it showed the world that its control of the Strait of Hormuz gives Tehran considerable bargaining power. Researchers are calling on the Trump administration to revoke a new ban on a certain type of data privacy protection at the Census Bureau. NPR's Hansi Lo Wang has more.
5: Federal law requires the Census Bureau to keep people anonymous in its statistics. The Trump administration has banned one of the main ways the Bureau has done that, adding what's known as statistical noise to make certain data fuzzy, especially data about local areas and minority populations who could be easy to identify. In a statement, Commerce Department spokesperson Kristen Eichemer says the indiscriminate use of noise infusion has undermined confidence in the department's products and cast doubt on their integrity. Eichemer did not respond when NPR asked for examples. Beth Jarris of the Association of Public Data Users is concerned the ban comes with little explanation.
6: It takes the public out of the process. It takes the experts out of the process. This feels very much like a political choice.
5: The Census Bureau took down multiple pages about data privacy protections from its website. Anzila Wong, NPR News.
3: At least 159 service members have the flu. Two are hospitalized amid a flu outbreak at Lackland Air Force Base in San Antonio. Texas Public Radio's David Martin Davies has more.
7: San Antonio Congressman Joaquin Castro confirmed the spike in cases in a social media post. He also said one recruit from the 37th Training Wing died this week from a medical emergency, but it's not clear at this time if that was directly related to the flu. Military medical personnel are isolating and treating trainees who show symptoms and monitoring those who may have been exposed. 2 months ago, Defense Secretary Pete Hegseth ended mandatory influenza vaccinations for military personnel. Castro was calling that decision reckless and has requested a full investigation into the outbreak and the trainee's death. For NPR News, I'm David Martin Davies in San Antonio.
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1: This is OPB. I'm Sarah Logue. Oregon welcomed a new professional women's softball team last night. The Portland Cascade are part of the Athletes Unlimited Softball League and play at the Hillsboro Ballpark. Kyra Buckley was at the inaugural game.
8: A sold-out crowd of more than 3,000 fans cheered on the Portland Cascade as the team defeated the Oklahoma City Spark 3-0. Cascade pitcher Sam Landry says the enthusiastic crowd at the Hillsboro Ballpark was engaged for all seven innings.
9: Portland's bought in and we're bought in for Portland as well.
8: This is the first season Athletes Unlimited softball teams are connected to cities. Last year, four teams traveled to play in 10 different ballparks. The league expanded to six franchises for this 2026 season, which runs through July 25th. Kyra Buckley, OPB.
1: And Portland's outdoor pools are now open for the summer, just in time for another hot weekend. Alex Zielinski reports.
10: Portland's seven outdoor public pools opened Thursday. The news comes days after the state hit pause on a controversial new pool policy. That rule would require that all children under the age of 14 have adult supervision at public pools across Oregon. But public backlash convinced the Oregon Health Authority to reconsider. Instead, the state will just require all public pools have signs recommending that children 14 and younger are supervised. But there's no mandate. At Portland pools, any children under age 10 must have a guardian watching them. Portland pools charge between $4 and $6 for entry, depending on a visitor's age. All outdoor pools offer a free open play swim session each week. Most of the city's outdoor pools will remain open until late August. Portland has four other indoor pools that are open year-round. Alex Zielinski, OPB.
1: This is OPB. 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
12: This is Think Out Loud on OPB. I'm Dave Miller, coming to you today in front of an audience at Otfolady Ridge Elementary School in North Plains. We have done something a little different for this show. Normally, when we decide to go to any given community, we know generally what we're going to talk about when we get there. In this case, we started by seeking out the input of local residents. We sent out a community survey to find out what people value and what they see as the biggest local issues in this city of under 4,000 people in Washington County. two big themes emerged. One was that people love North Plains, and they told us why it's special to them. The other, which is related, is that for about 3 years now, the city has been rocked by a hugely contentious debate over growth, over whether and how to expand its urban growth boundary. We're going to talk about both of these topics today. We'll turn to growth in about 15 minutes. We start with the quality of life in North Plains. Robin Doty joins me now. She is the director of the North Plains Public Library, which is celebrating its 20th year in the community right now. Welcome to the show and congratulations.
13: Thank you so much. I always love an opportunity to talk about libraries.
12: Well, let's start right there because almost everybody who responded to this community survey mentioned how important the library is. So can you give us a sense for why you think that is? Why people respond so much to the North Plains Library?
13: Well, I think in a small town, a library has a bigger role than it might in a more urban area because it's the only place in town to do certain things and people use it for more things than you might realize. So we're the only place in town to go make copies or there's a lot of cyclists that come through town and they stop to fill their water bottle. We're a place to bring your kids to do crafts. We always have a craft. And of course, what we're known for, books. We have a wonderful collection of books, but because we're a member of the Washington County Cooperative Library Services, our small town has access to 1.5 million books, you know, because we share with the rest of the county. And then a very robust digital library as well. And we have 24/7 high-speed internet at the library, so people in the more rural areas who may not be able to use our downloadable items could come to the library and download them on our internet and be able to use them. And we have wonderful events and programming and classes that are free for the community.
12: I mentioned that you're celebrating 20 years this year. How did the community come together to make this possible in 2006?
13: Oh my gosh, it's a pretty cool story. So I guess you'd have to say the very first library in North Plains was when the principal of North Plains Elementary would open the school library in the summer for the public library or for the community to use. Then a group of volunteers called Friends of the North Plains Public Library started a library out of the Jesse Mays Community Center in the closet. And that was the only library in town. The Friends of the Library started writing grants and doing fundraising to try and build a library, a standalone library for the community. And a local business owner got wind of this. And this is Wayne Holm and his wife, Jeannie, the owners of Oregon Canadian Forest Products, and decided to build the library for the community. And it's so beautiful. It was just such a wonderful community effort. It was a great example of how the community of North Plains, you know, worked together to do something wonderful that benefits everyone. Our vision is that we're the heart of North Plains where everyone is welcome. And I really feel like we're able to do that. And it's special to me to be a part of it.
12: Patty Burns is in our audience here. Patty, you wear a number of hats, but to start with one of them, you are the vice president, I understand, of the North Plains Events Association. What are some of the big annual events here?
14: So we have the Garlic Festival that's coming up, and that is a huge event for North Plains. It's really kind of put us on the map.
12: For people who haven't been there, what happens at the Garlic Festival?
14: Well, we have music, we have beer, we have food, we have over 100 craft vendors. The library is there. They have a book sale in the Jesse Mays Hall. There's a parade, a car show, and it just brings about 30,000 people to our community.
12: And there's a mascot?
14: Yes, there's Stinky.
12: Stinky. What do you think makes North Plains special?
14: Small town, people getting together, having fun, going to the library. For the older generation, it's coming to the senior center. We have music one day out of the month. We have meals, we have bingo, we have tax preparation, we have, you know, just events for the elderly.
12: Right. I mentioned you wear a number of hats. And one of them is you run the senior center. Is that right?
14: Yes, I do.
12: And you also cook lunches there twice a week?
14: Yes, I do.
12: For how many people?
14: It depends. So average now is about 20 people until the music comes in, and then it's about 50.
12: And twice a week you cook for 20 to 50 people?
14: I do.
12: What do you get out of it?
14: A lot of work.
12: Well, that's what you're putting into it.
14: It is. But it's wonderful to see the older people that a lot of them live alone. And so they come, drink their coffee, have conversation, and feel like they've connected with other people their age, whether they're talking about bumps and bruises and aches, pains, who's died, who's gone away into a care facility, but they're connecting with each other.
12: Huh. And I guess I'm wondering what's driving you. It seems like you're spending so much of your own energy and time for these civic connections, whether it's these events or, you know, toiling in the kitchen. Why do you do it?
14: It's a good question. I've just always volunteered. I have four kids, and I started when the oldest was 5 years old, and I walked in on Halloween with a witch's costume and embarrassed the crap out of her. And so it was just volunteering.
12: If folks, as we go, if you want to raise your hand to tell us what you think makes North Plains special, just raise your hand and we will find you. In the meantime, I want to go to Laura Dexheimer, who is the founder of the North Plains Food Bank. You started this in 2023.
15: Correct.
12: Why?
15: November 2023. Because I was seeing our seniors going up to this giving table and nothing, there was no food or there. And so I asked the person what they were looking for and was told that they were looking for food. And I said, well, why don't they go to your local food bank? And was told that it had closed over 2 years ago. So being in a food desert, there's no grocery store. Now there's no food bank. Where were these people going to eat? So I immediately said, okay, I guess I'm going to start a food bank. And I started with 163 people, and we're now over 2,000 people signed up for the food bank. We have, every week we serve about 200 households, which is about 600 people.
12: How far away do people come?
15: I've got one lady who comes from Troutdale every week. She's diabetic. I told her I would help her find a food bank closer to her.
12: She crosses through most of Multnomah County and a chunk of Washington County to come to you.
15: Yeah. It's because most food banks give out a box of food, where we are like a grocery store. So we have fruit and vegetables and protein and milk and all kinds of stuff. So she can look at a product and see if she can eat it or not. So that's what is the big driving force behind this, are people with who are gluten-free or whatever can come. And we are community-based. We receive no government funding. We're not part of the Oregon Food Bank. We're all completely community-based. So we rely heavily on community donations and then grant money.
12: And it works. You can rely on the generosity of people right here and some grants, and you can feed thousands of people a week.
15: Yeah. And we also glean from different grocery stores. So we bring in about 30,000 pounds of food every month. And it comes in and goes right back out the door.
12: Laura, Patty, and Robin, thanks very much. Laura Dexheimer is the founder of the North Plains Food Bank. Patty Burns is president and manager of the North Plains Senior Center, among other things here in North Plains. And Robin Doty is a director of the North Plains Library. Coming up after a break, we're going to turn to what has been dividing this city for more than 3 years now, competing visions for its future.
16: This episode of Think Out Loud was recorded last Thursday. 4 days after we recorded the episode, the North Plains City Council voted to terminate the employment of City Manager Bill Reed. At that same meeting, our first guest, Library Director Robin Doty, was named interim City Manager.
1: 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Coming up this afternoon on All Things Considered, on Wildcard, we'll be speaking with writer David Sedaris, and he'll be talking about a radio drama that reminds him of how lucky he is. Then, NPR Music's Stephen Thompson reports on Taylor Swift's latest song for Toy Story, which has debuted at number one on the Billboard charts. That and more is coming up this afternoon on Friday's edition of All Things Considered, beginning at 3 o'clock, here on OPB and KLCC. 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
12: This is Think Out Loud on OPB. I'm Dave Miller. If you are just tuning in, we're coming to you today in front of an audience at Otfolity Ridge Elementary School in North Plains. This is a city of around 3,500 people in Washington County. For the last 3 years, it's been ground zero in Oregon for the debate over growth, and that's what we're going to turn to right now. Folks in North Plains, meaning the people in the audience in front of me, do not need to be reminded of what's been happening in the last 3 years, but our radio audience probably does. So here is my quick version of a very contentious saga. In 2023, after a years-long process, the North Plains City Council approved a plan to add 855 acres to the city's urban growth boundary. That would have more than doubled the size of the city. I say would because it never happened. Voters overwhelmingly shot down the expansion. 71% of voters said no. The state legislature tried to weigh in. They passed a law to prevent voters from having a say in this land use decision, but a judge said that was unconstitutional and the expansion failed. In the years since then, a new slate of council members was elected or appointed, and now the city is moving forward on a new plan for a slimmed-down expansion of its urban growth boundary. But as we learned over the last few months, as we got ready for today's show, the level of mistrust and anger remains high. We're going to hear various points of view about this over the next 35 minutes or so. And we're going to do our best to foster a conversation that's constructive about the city's future. Joining me now are Rowan Majorano, the assistant planner for the City of North Plains, and Daniel Stinchfield. He is a member of the UGB Public Advisory Committee and a former member of the Planning Commission. Thanks very much to both of you for joining me.
17: Thank you, Dave.
12: Rowan, I want to start with you. Can you describe where the current UGB concept planning process stands today?
17: Thank you, Dave. The UGB concept plan is in progress. We're really in the thick of the planning process. As of today, we have wrapped up the in-person portion of what we're referring to as phase two of our public engagement. And that phase was concerning the alternative concepts. And alternative concepts are looking at a very high level, 30,000 foot plan for potential expansion areas surrounding the current city of North Plains. Those concepts look at varieties of different ways that we can fit in housing, employment lands, including industrial and commercial development, and parks facilities within those potential expansion areas. Now that the project team, which consists of city staff and consultants, will go back, they'll review what we've gathered from this public engagement, and they'll synthesize all of that into a draft concept plan reflecting what we know from our technical partners, what we've seen from our public advisory committee, and what the public has told us broadly.
12: My understanding is that the UGB expansion that's being talked about now as part of this process is something like 300 acres smaller than the one that 71% of residents voted down in 2024. Are there other major differences in addition to size?
17: Thank you, Dave. There are not any differences in other than size, because the original expansion that was voted down was just a UGB line. So in when you're a small city outside of Metro, the process is to first go and evaluate your land need through a process called a housing needs analysis and an economic opportunities analysis. And that tells you how much land you need for homes and how much you need for areas to employ people. Once you do that, you can look at areas that are suitable for expansion and draw a line around them for the amount of land you need. Then you'll go through the planning process where we start coloring in those lines with the types of land uses. That's as far as we got with the previous effort that was voted down, was just drawing the line. Now we're fortunate through our partners at ODOT and DLCD, who run the Transportation Growth Management program that is funding the concept plan. We've been fortunate to be allowed to color in the line before we have drawn it.
12: And say, this is where housing development would go. This is where a data center could go, for example.
17: We're not quite down to that level of detail. We're really talking about just, this is where residents could go. This is where employment could go. And this is where parks could go. The fine tunes of data centers versus food manufacturing versus a townhouse or a single family house, those will come later with zoning and development code updates and further planning, such as comprehensive plan amendments.
12: Daniel, from the outside, I have heard about enormous levels of mistrust in this community in recent years, of neighbors having arguments with neighbors, of bad blood. I've heard about death threats. What have the last 3 years been like for people here?
18: North Plains has always been a really tight community. And, you know, for myself, I'd love to see 671 people living in town and live the rest of my life that way. But it's not reality. And if you don't plan for what's coming, you end up with things all scattered all over the place, probably more, less community aspects of it. So actually getting something to plan for is important. But watching the community in the election and people that don't live in the town attacking people that I've known my entire life, I know their character and how good they are, it pissed me off. I mean, just literally, first time I really did not like people coming into our community and stirring stuff up. I can disagree with my neighbors. I disagree with a community member that lives outside of town. But we're still friends
12: in the audience. But you're saying, so am I right in understanding the distinction you're making there is people who are a mile or two outside of the current city line versus people who are 20 miles away?
18: I mean, even in this last election, it was, we're going to run four people to take over your city council. That is a threat. And when you threaten a tight community like we are, we respond. And, you know, it was heartening. It was devastating to this community to watch it happen. We have, I think, since leveled out some stuff. But, you know, I've seen what happens to a city when they don't plan for growth. You end up with three downtowns. You got industrial areas that don't make sense because they're 20 miles from a freeway versus being less impactful to the town. So in the Planning Commission, when I was on, it was 96, and the state said this is an area that North Plains would grow into. That's what they designated that land for, and planned for it. So instead of putting industrial parks on the north side, you put them down close to the freeway so you don't have big trucks rolling through. And I go back, you know, I've got four generations here. You know, North Plains, when it incorporated, how is my house a commercial zone? It's in the middle of a residential area. We've cleaned up a lot of it, but it happened because we incorporated and they said, what do you want to be? And somebody said, I want to be commercial. I want to be industrial. And that's how we ended up with this hodgepodge of everything mixed together. We had a meeting just the other night, you know, and somebody was saying, I'm surrounded by industrial. So why not look at it? I think it's the first time North Plains has ever had the opportunity to say how we want to look in the future. And plan it. And then when that comes in, build what we plan.
12: Well, I'd love to hear from folks in the big picture. Just throw up your hand if you would like to join this conversation. But I'm actually curious what you want North Plains to be like in 20, 30, 40 years? We can get a mic to you, if you don't mind telling us your name and where you live.
19: Hi, I'm Pauline Rosato, and I live here in North Plains. In fact, I live right by McDonald's, so I live in the heart of North Plains. I'd like to see growth, sustainable growth, and I'd like to see more stores, more commercial things, so that this way people won't have to travel out, because a lot of our seniors can't travel out. They don't have cars and they don't have a ride, so they have to depend. So if they have something that's close by where they can walk and get their exercise at the same time, then it would be beneficial for everyone and for families as well, because who wants to jump in a car just to go get a gallon of milk in Hillsborough when there could be a decent store with good prices for everyone?
12: What do you see as a connection between the kind of economic development within the existing city boundary? I mean, if you're talking about having, say, a grocery store close to where you currently live, do you see a connection between that and the conversation that the city has been having for the last 3 years about expanding the city line?
19: Well, my understanding was that they wanted to build a data center, and I think people in North Plains didn't want that. And they also don't want this industry that is going to be in the heart of where they live. I mean, look at what happened in Longview with the paper mill. And here there were houses all around there, and these people had to be displaced because of that tragic accident. And I think that they don't want that for their kids. And they want to have at least something, but nothing to where they're going to feel impeded by what's going to happen.
12: How do you think about that, Daniel, as a member of the Public Advisory Committee, the issues that we were hearing about there, the fear of people's existing neighborhoods changing because of, in this case, industry coming in?
18: Change is hard. But having a plan in place to really, and listening, I love listening to people that actually live in North Plains. This is what we want to do. We have an opportunity to do that. And we have a lot of people outside that want to tell us what they want to see us do. And it's good to hear. But when it boils down to it, you pay taxes in town, we get that opportunity. I wouldn't want Canada deciding what the United States did. They are a neighbor. We call them a neighboring country, but they're different.
12: In this case, is Hillsborough Canada?
18: No, they are a different city totally.
12: Well, I ask, I mean, I guess what I meant by that question is to what extent is fears of other neighboring cities expanding driving your concerns right now?
18: I wouldn't want them voting for our stuff. You know, they don't live here. They don't have to pay the taxes here. They aren't invested in this community as much as people that have lived here.
12: We've got a hand up in the back there. Sir, what's your name and where do you live?
20: My name's Barrett Brown. We live on a family farm outside of town here. Did live in North Plains for a couple of years. And I was the UPS driver in town in the 80s and 90s. So
12: I see a lot of nodding heads here. I think they recognize you in Brown.
20: So before the stoplight, it's my generation. I worry that the context here is misset around a growth controversy, when I think actually we have a civic controversy. Our little town, I call it our town, even though I'm happy not to get a vote. I don't deserve one. But I call it my town. This small, quiet town was not ready for a high-energy political campaign. So the people who had their sleeves rolled up doing good civic work weren't prepared for a extremely zealous, high-energy meteor that dropped into the political life of the town. And that set off the kind of uncivil discourse and the damage to the most important asset this town has, which is its community. And that's, I think that's the actual important context for this discussion, not growth or one policy or another. It's, that's marginal compared to the cohesive nature of this community.
0: How do you think you recover from that? How do you think you regain the kind of civic connection that you're saying that the loss of which is the most important or most destructive effect? You're saying not that the growth debate is a distraction, but it pales in comparison to the loss of civic connection. How do you get that back?
20: Well, I think most of us know instinctively that we need to be residing in a place of imagining the best possible motives by your neighbor. When you hear something, imagine that they're probably not evil, awful people. They probably just have a different set of information than you do, and to give it some time. So with a very complex planning process like natural resource management or wolves, for example, the people who really invest the time and roll up their sleeves and do their work to collaborate, they're doing great. It's the people who are one layer out who identify a particularly zealous, self-righteous position and swoop in after all this hard civic volunteer work. We need to be able to resist that with calmness, strength, and it's hard to say we could go back and do it differently because it did catch us by surprise. But we know, like I said, assume good intentions and spend some time. Like, for example, sorry I'm going on a little bit long, but I knew this planning process was happening in North Plains. And I lived outside the town on high-value farmland. But I barely knew some of the players who were working on this. And I figured, well, they're good folks. They're probably doing good work. And I knew if I wanted to be involved, I knew where those meetings were. I could have gone, watched every single one of them, and felt really connected. But I trusted them. That's where I think we all know that's where we all should be, especially folks who live in this town, is to partner on solutions and look for the best motives behind the people doing that work.
0: I just want to remind folks, if you're just tuning in, we're coming to you today from Otfolity Ridge Elementary School in North Plains. Emily Waldron has raised her hand on the steering committee of the local chapter here of Strong Towns. Why'd you raise your hand?
21: Well, first I was going to say I feel more like Puerto Rico than Canada because I live outside of town. I'm the third generation of my family to live on a tree farm just 2 miles down the road, raising the fourth generation of my family there. And my family has always been very involved. My grandparents sat and ran the planning commission, even though I live in the exact same house that they did outside of town with Daniel and with Stuart King, who's the current head of the planning committee. And they were always involved at the senior center. My dad went to high school with a lot of people that were here when they were young. My cousin went to school with a lot of people, and it's hard because we still are really involved in the community. Like this, I still have the exact same library. I still go to the same restaurants. If my kids are going to school, we're sitting in the elementary school that I send them to. It's not like the core of North Plains exists in a bubble and the rest of us outside of it aren't a part of it at all. We are, and we've been involved. And so to have this like head turn of your address is this. And so even though you've been involved for generations, and you know, my family's been in our place for over 50 years, we're not supposed to be here. We're not supposed to care. We're not supposed to have anything.
0: And you've been made to feel that way. You've been called an outsider.
21: Oh, all the time. Okay. It's like the new slur, and it just kind of makes me laugh because I know how involved that it's been and what it was before. But I wanted to answer the question of like growth and what people's visions are for North Plains.
0: Yeah. And I should, if I could preface what you're about to say, just because this, I'm glad you were getting there. One of the groups that you are a part of is called Smart Growth for North Plains. And so maybe you're going to answer this with your question, but I'm very curious what you mean by smart growth here.
21: I think it's about having growth that respects the history of North Plains and us being a smaller community involving a lot of farmers and a lot of more like lumber mill work and these sorts of things. We are surrounded by some of the best soil for farmland in the entire world. Like we have class one and class two soils. Not even 5% of the soil on the face of the earth is classified that high for growing things. And for me, moving here, it was that I wanted this community and this blend to be what I raise my children in. And I wanted them to be a part of a town like this, where they, you know, there are people there that knew their great grandparents and they saw people at the library and they could walk freely. And, you know, they're small right now, but I imagine when they're like 13 and 14 and they want to bike around with their friends, I feel totally fine because it's safe for them to do that. And so with smart growth, it's the idea of how do we preserve the culture and community, and we can still grow, but planning growth that maintains who we are. So the growth plan in the past, when a lot of people got involved and we looked at what the city's economic opportunities analysis was, it was to only focus on growing with warehousing and industrial around semiconductors. And as we can fill in the blanks from a lot of Hillsborough, data centers are a part of that. And if you go to North Hillsborough, where it's all the warehouses and the data centers, that doesn't feel like a community. That doesn't feel like somewhere you want to go and spend your time and have your kids and walk around with your neighbors. And so if we're going to grow, how do we grow to increase that community? How do we grow to have the parks and the residential and to look at more commercial opportunities? Or like people have mentioned, grocery stores in the past, laundromats. We have hundreds, if not thousands, of bikers that come through to bike through all the land every weekend, having a bicycle shop that can service them. Like, there's so many opportunities that would allow us to maintain ourselves as a community instead of just decimating it for these warehouses to make a dollar.
0: Are there people in the audience today who have a very different or even mildly different vision of what smart growth in this community entails than what Emily just outlined? I guess I'm curious where the common ground is to better understand where the divisions are. Was there a hand there? All right. What's your name and where do you live?
2: My name is Mike Schertz and I live in town in North Plains. I think part of the controversy with all this is when they started this UGB, it was such a big thing that nobody wanted it. All of us voters voted it down. So then they came back with the relook committee and they lowered it a little bit. Now, the citizens of this town are not opposed to growth. What Emily was saying, smart growth. Let's do it smart. We have codes that are outdated that needs to be updated. So if you grow before you update those codes, you just create a whole other problem. And then as far as outsiders, yeah, the people that live outside the city limits are classified as the outsiders. But they live in North Plains, and those outsiders are the people that actually are responsible for building this town. So to call them outsiders, to me, is rude. They're the ones that helped create this town. What the people want is smart growth. We don't need data centers and a bunch of commercial built right up to houses. Nobody wants that. We know that we need more commercial because we are what's called a bedroom community. We need to offset that with more commercial business. We've got a bunch of places and land in town that we could upgrade. Nobody ever talks about that. The city will not, they'll listen to the citizens and then disregard. There needs to be transparency, and there's not enough of that. When you gain transparency from the city officials, you are going to start gaining trust from the people. And until that happens, it's going to continue being like this. So that's what needs to change.
0: Russ Sheldon is here, a business owner, former city councilor, member of the city council that approved the expansion that voters eventually said no to. Russ, thanks for being here. What would you like to see in the final plan?
4: Well, the final plan needs to represent a balance. And
5: there's a lot of information that's been given here tonight that I don't consider to be valid. I will take issue with the 71% who basically shot down or approved the referendum. In other words, it stopped the actual council resolution from going through. There was 71% of those who voted, but it was only 44% of the electorate, and that's not a story they're going to tell you. What I'm going to say, that's
0: who showed up and that's who. But I mean, you could make that argument about every election ever, right?
5: Well, yeah.
0: Okay, but okay. So setting that aside, what do you want to see going forward?
5: Well, the city really has to focus on economy, because the city will run out of money before too long, because financial instabilities, because the city's been reliant on the water fund for too many years, is going to basically put a stop to services that can be available without an increase in taxes. And most of the taxpayers don't necessarily want to support an increase, and we're already operating on a pretty low budget. So the plan was about a balanced approach to increase the valuation of the property, bringing employment opportunity and prosperity to the city of North Plains. There's no reason to have 97% of our people commuting away from the community. The no growth folks, they want to tell you that it's about sprawl. That's the adjective they used, but that's not a fair word, because it has nothing to do with sprawl. And when we started this, it was a very thoughtful and deliberate process, because the state's land use law, in other words, is a multifaceted, very prescripted process. We followed and adhered that process. That's what was in place for us. We only looked at lands that were designated for us to grow, and we didn't have much opposition in the actual boundary area. So when you think about the boundary and what it can bring, it can bring intentional growth. That's what I want to call it, not smart growth. Growing and planning that growth is contingent upon a community that's healthy and prosperous going forward.
0: We have a hand up. As soon as you started talking, a hand went quickly up in the air. What's your name and where do you live?
6: My name is Elizabeth Beaupain. I am a resident. I live here in Sunset Ridge, where a large part of this industrial growth is going to impact my community. I also own a business in North Plains that is heavily family-based, community-based. To hear this, it's a little frustrating, because you guys did an analysis about housing, and I feel like you guys are trying to connect or put it all together in one bucket that, oh, well, we did this housing analysis where we need 168 acres roughly of housing. Oh, well, there's going to be an imbalance, so we need to do this massive expansion of industrial to offset it, right? But you guys don't come into the community and ask, like, would you guys rather pay a tax levy to offset it? When I directly asked the city manager, what would that be in a levy instead, he couldn't give me an answer, probably because we haven't done our audits since 2021. How can you guys come in and tell us to do this 533-acre expansion in North Plains without knowing your finances? And if you guys have those numbers, why can't you answer these questions directly to us? It's so frustrating.
0: Do you think that residents here would approve a significant increase in property taxes?
6: If it's put 533 acres of expansion right behind these houses versus a levy, I think a lot of people would vote that in.
0: We had a hand up. Sir, what's your name? Where do you live?
22: Butch Kendall. I live in North Plains for 51 years. Yes, I'm on city council just before I got voted off. Anyway, we had to put on a police levy. The citizens voted that down just for police. So she's trying to say that we didn't do our business. We did do a right thing to do. And I was part of that voted for that 800 acres. And we decided, okay, the citizens voted no, so we'll do this relook committee. City council, I've been doing it for 8 years. We put it together, and then they shot it down with outside influence. This is what the problem we're having. I mean, 44 years I spent my life doing this, and it's time that we move on.
0: When you say time that we move on, what do you mean?
22: Put more land into the urban growth boundary. Increase it. We can't just draw a line and just not do anything. The city will not sustain itself.
0: So I'm curious, Daniel Stitchfield, as a member of the current UGB Public Advisory Committee, and it's worth saying again, understandably, as we've been talking, we're sort of going back and forth between things that happened 3 years ago, things that happened, what is it, a year and a half ago with the relook, and also trying to think about what's happening now or going forward. It's actually a little bit hard to keep time in a kind of linear way in your head. But looking at the future, I'm curious how the debates that we've just been getting into in the last 10 minutes, how you think they're reflected in the public committee that you're a part of.
18: Well, one thing I really like is I hear different ideas. That's the best way to go about this. And I believe at the end of this, we're going to come up with what we don't all agree to, but something we can all live with. And that's why you have the conversations and not the attacks. When I say outside, I'm talking about the vote. People that vote in the city, I don't feel that Hillsborough needs to vote for our stuff. I don't believe people that live in the county vote for city things. We have financial things that our city council is looking at. And I hear somebody say, well, raise the tax base. So being a member of this community for as long...
3: 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Thank you. And from Oregon Lottery, funding state and local park projects across Oregon since 1998.
18: People that vote in the city, I don't feel that Hillsborough needs to vote for our stuff. I don't believe people that live in the county vote for city things.

0: 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Thank you. And from Oregon Lottery, funding state and local park projects across Oregon since 1998.
1: $350,000. Luckily, my kids have been able to buy a home in North Plains. But before the rest of this stuff blew up, limiting the amount of land that we have to build on only increases the cost of living here. And we have to plan for what's coming. The state in 96 said, this is where North Plains can grow. It's actually on the west side too. They designated that as something for, I was on the planning commission, I sat for a while on the city council during that period of time. And they said that land is the land set aside for the city to grow in. Don't take that, Hillsborough's barking on the door because somebody's going to get it.
2: As you're working on a new plan to put forward to eventually give the city council, we're talking about votes, but in the end, really, it's city council, as I understand it, that says yes or no. And then if they say yes, it'll be the residents of North Plains who can then, like they did a couple years ago, say yes or no.
1: Absolutely.
2: So as you're thinking about different visions, versions of a plan, are you thinking, will residents vote this down? To what extent is that a part of your thinking right now?
1: I think if the communications happen and you're actually stating facts, I think at least my neighbors, I know some people say, well, my neighbors, I live over here, I live there. But majority of people that I talk with, and I know folks here in town, been involved with a lot of stuff. And most want to see, they like me, they want to see a 670. But they also know they want to plan for what's coming. And
2: as we heard, those are related but not the same. There's the line, as we are hearing from Rowan, there's what do you do within that?
1: So one thing, they say, well, they did that. That wasn't. We sat in a relook. Emily was right beside me. And there was almost everybody except one, I think, liked the one plan and said we could live with that. And so that's what became the deal we're talking about now in these meetings, because we're looking at that amount of room.
2: Well, Jen, I'm just curious. This is a very unscientific thing, but if you're saying you talked to a bunch of people, they said we could live with that. How many of you in the room right now, by a show of hands, could live with the current plan that's being talked about? Okay, there are nowhere close to 50%. That was about, at best, 20%. Not scientific, but helpful in its own way. We've got another hand up here. You've been very patient. What's your name and where do you live?
3: Tanya Golden. I live up Mason Hill Road, a few miles out of town. I was raised on a peach farm up there. I now grow saffron, Golden Tradition saffron. Went to school here in North Plains Elementary from first grade on. So I'm hearing about expansion. And in my lifetime, I've watched Portland turn into Tigard, turn into all the way down the 5 and come all the way out the TV highway. Portland doesn't stop. And that's what's going to happen here, too. You're just going to roll Portland right out here. Thinking forward 50 years, taking into consideration the climate shift and that temperatures are heating up, that water is becoming a scarcity, that food is becoming more difficult to grow in great portions of the world, that our global standing has shifted, like it or not, that tariffs have gone up, and these are things that are probably not going to be remedied easily or soon. Food and land, especially this quality of soil, will be one of the most important resources, and I think it's incredibly short-sighted to say, oh, we gotta develop that quick before somebody else does. Why not look down the line a generation or two and see how much more valuable having that land and the resource to be able to grow food will be?
2: Do you not believe the argument then that we heard earlier from Daniel that if you don't develop this or take it and develop in your

0: own way that somebody else will. That's one of the arguments that we heard from Daniel and from a number of other people. You're saying don't do that, but you're not worried that it'll be developed anyway without any input?
1: We've been fighting the urban growth boundary since I can remember.
0: We do have a planner here. Rowan, is that true? Do you have any control over what happens outside of current city limits?
2: The city itself does not exercise control over outside of city limits. I think an important part of the equation that's been left out is a planning process that occurred in the 2010s called the Graham Bargain. And that was an effort of the Tri-County area, Multnomah, Washington, and Clackamas, to look at all of the land they had and designate it in three ways if it was already outside of a UGB. You could either be a rural reserve, an urban reserve, or undesignated. And a vast majority of the rural farm and timber land located in those three counties was designated at that point as rural reserves to be preserved for a 50-year period into the 2060s for only what we call resource land, so timber, agriculture, recreation. Another portion of that land was designated urban reserves. That was largely around the existing metro UGB, areas that were prime for upcoming urban development, adjacent to already urbanized areas. And then there was the undesignated lands, a smaller area, mostly around small satellite communities outside of the metro UGB, Banks and North Plains having some of the largest areas of undesignated lands. Those were lands where the county and ultimately the legislature said that it may be important for these communities to expand into these lands for a variety of economic and sustainability reasons. And so those areas were left up to the determination of the municipality which they surrounded. And so it is our responsibility as a city to look at the tax base that we are provided the charge of, and to provide services to our residents. And if we are in an unbalanced situation, as the city of North Plains is, where almost 80% of our tax base is residential and it costs the city more to serve those residents than they bring in, that we must look at a balanced solution to responsibly manage the funds with which we've been trusted. And part of that solution is to look at areas which have been designated as potential expansion areas.
0: We are almost out of time, but I'm just curious, before we say goodbye, what gives any of you hope right now? And one last voice.
3: Thank you. My name's Alex Ugarte. I live in this neighborhood that Adfolity's in. And I've lived here since 2014, just kind of right behind where G4 is built. You know, I wanted to say this forum here has probably been the best one I've listened to. It has the most voice from the community, you know, whether it's inside or outside. You know, a lot of times I'm hearing a lot of the same rhetoric, and it all sounds like it's coming from the same individuals. And it really just gets us nowhere. This here, I have felt the most actual thoughts and feelings from actual individuals versus, I don't know, a group coming up with one thing and everybody kind of going with it. There's been a lot of just misinformation. This here is the actual information that we can get, take, and work with as a melting pot to create the city that we want.
0: All right. I'm not going to have anybody else speak at this point after the nice things you said. But thanks so much to everybody for taking part. Thanks also to the staff at the school for letting us take over the school on the last day of school here for the year, to the library for helping us and the city for their help to make this show possible. Today's show was produced heroically by Allison Frost, our senior producer. Our staff also includes Malia Fass, Roly Hernandez, Gemma DiCarlo, and managing producer Shiraz Sadiq, Naleen Silva, and Layla Isbell engineered the show from the Gert Boyle studio. Our technical director is Stephen Cray. And our executive producer is Sage Van Wing. If you don't want to miss any of our shows, you can listen wherever you get your podcasts. Thanks very much for tuning in to Think Out Loud on OPB and KLCC. I'm Dave Miller. Have a great day.
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5: 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BBC NewsHour's coming up next. That'll be after the news. Hope you're having a great afternoon so far. It is 1 o'clock.

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1: John Nkengasong, the founding director general of Africa Center for Disease Control and Prevention and the global AIDS coordinator in the Biden administration from 2022 to 2025. And last, let's go to the Men's World Cup. And many countries have groups of enthusiastic football fans who travel to host cities to support their teams. U.S. supporters are called the American Outlaws, and Welsh fans form the Red Wall. And let's not forget Scotland's Tartan Army. Scotland are playing Morocco tonight in Boston, and their fans will be there filling the stands. Scotland's first match against Haiti on Sunday also took place in Boston. And in between those games, many Scottish fans visiting the city have been passing the time by going to watch the Boston Red Sox at the city's legendary baseball stadium, Fenway Park. Joss Cantor is the official organist for the Red Sox. He plays at the games, and he's been talking to us about welcoming the Scottish fans.
2: It occurred to me that it would be a good idea to learn some of these songs and chants that are popular with the Scottish soccer fans, because I knew that they were coming. I knew that they had matches in Boston, and then I knew that many of them were going to come to one or more Red Sox games. So I did a little research and sort of put together a list of things that we found online. I also received some suggestions from the Scotland fans through social media, just sort of saying, you know, these are some of our favorites. These are the ones we tend to sing most loudly. And they came ready to sing loudly before, during, and after the games. It was just lovely to hear from so many different people saying, you know, we'd love if you play this one. And there were a lot of instances where I just played the first few seconds. They could take it from there on their own in a lot of cases. The Scottish fans have been in Boston for over a week now. I'm seeing them everywhere I go, all over town, in their garb, in their kilts. No Scotland, No Party by Nick Morgan. It was a song that one of the Scottish fans told me was worth my time to listen to it and learn it. So I listened to it online, and I was able to pick it up. And I saw that there were signs all over the stadium on Sunday night that said, "No Scotland, no party." And I had never heard that slogan or catchphrase before, and I thought it was just wonderful. And then I played the song, and sure enough, everyone sang along, and that was great. I never would have considered myself to be a Scotland football soccer fan prior to this. I don't know a whole lot about soccer. Their enthusiasm and pride for their nation and their culture. I visited Scotland on a couple of brief occasions, and it was lovely, and this does make me want to go back. So there's a song by the Proclaimers. It's called "I'm Gonna Be (parentheses 500 miles). It's a wonderful song, very catchy, and I played it, and sure enough, everyone just went nuts. That was one where they were jumping and dancing and spinning around, and there's a part of it that's sort of like a back and forth call and response in the chorus. It was just, you know, it was like a performance. And so that was a particularly magical one. I've been working for the Red Sox for 24 years. And on occasion, like if it's a very big playoff or tournament or World Series or something, in those instances, we do get that level of loudness. But it's when the stakes are so high that it's sort of a different kind of intensity. This was just pure jubilation, and the fact that it sort of stayed at a 10 all the way through from before the game even started and then all the way through the game, it was really just a special, fun time.
1: Scotland, Morocco kicks off in an hour, and the US is currently 2 up on Australia in extra time. I'm Celia Hatton. Thanks for joining us on NewsHour. 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
5: The remarkable thing here is that just 4 months ago, we went into this war side by side with Israel, and we're coming out of it deeply split on the terms to end the war.
6: I'm Natalie Kitroev. That's coming up on The Daily from The New York Times.
7: Live from NPR News in Washington, I'm Libby Casey. Secretary of State Marco Rubio says another round of talks between Israel and Lebanon will be held next week in Washington, D.C. This will be the fifth round of direct political talks between the two sides and will take place at the State Department. NPR's Jackie Northam reports.
8: Secretary Rubio held a phone call with Lebanese President Joseph Ayoun, during which he reiterated the need to disarm the Iranian-backed militant group Hezbollah and reestablish control over all Lebanese territory. That's according to a State Department readout of the conversation. Hezbollah has in the past rejected any peace deal between Israel and the government of Lebanon. Rubio also stressed that bilateral negotiations between Lebanon and Israel represent the only feasible path to ending recurrent cycles of violence. Meanwhile, Israel and Hezbollah have agreed to a ceasefire after intense fighting threatened to derail fragile peace talks between the U.S. and Iran. Jackie Northam, NPR News.
7: The Russian military says its air defenses destroyed several dozen Ukrainian drones on approach to Moscow today. The intercepts come a day after Ukraine launched a massive wave of drone attacks on the Russian capital. NPR's Charles Maines has more.
9: Ukrainian drones' primary target Thursday appeared to be Moscow's main oil refinery, with several striking storage tanks causing explosions. The one reported fatality, an 8-year-old girl, came when a drone struck an apartment high-rise nearby. Russian President Vladimir Putin has yet to comment directly on the attacks, yet his spokesman Dmitry Peskov praised the performance of the city's air defenses, saying they'd been robust, despite complaints from city residents of no official warning as the drones approached. Peskov also urged the public to ignore the dramatic pictures of plumes of smoke over Moscow shared widely online, saying people should instead search for images of the damage inflicted by Russian missiles on Ukraine. Charles Maines, NPR News, Moscow.
7: The $400 million luxury plane given to the U.S. by Qatar last year was unveiled today as the newest Air Force One. President Trump's acceptance of the jet triggered bipartisan questions about security risks and conflicts of interest. Evanston, Illinois, celebrated Juneteenth today with its annual Walk for Freedom. The 2.5-mile walk symbolizes the 2.5 years it took for news of the Emancipation Proclamation of 1863 to reach enslaved people in Texas. The march also honors the legacy of Opal Lee, who helped lead the movement to make Juneteenth a federal holiday. She's now 99 years old. Evanston's parade was marshaled by her granddaughter, Dion Sims.
10: We were both there on June 17, 2021, when President Biden signed the Juneteenth Independence Day Act into law.
7: Opal Lee was awarded the Presidential Medal of Freedom by President Biden in 2024. This is NPR News.
4: This is OPB. I'm Sarah Logue. Faculty and staff at Washington State University, Vancouver, are worried about coming budget cuts. This week, WSU leaders approved a 15% budget reduction for the Southwest Washington campus. Desiree Helligers has been teaching at the university for over 30 years. She believes the cuts will lead to layoffs.
11: Those cuts will be felt by the students. Those cuts will diminish the quality of instruction. And what we're really seeing is a kind of divestment from Southwest Washington.
4: WSU has not released details about which programs or jobs might be affected. The university announced earlier this year that it must trim nearly $12 million across all its campuses. The reductions at the Vancouver campus make up half of those costs. And a sold-out crowd welcomed professional softball to Oregon last night in Hillsboro. The Portland Cascade shut out the Oklahoma City Spark 3-0 in the Athletes Unlimited Softball League game. Tiffany Mikelski was among more than 3,000 fans. She says the atmosphere, both from the crowd and the players, is encouraging.
12: I played a lot as a child and beyond. It's really nice to see the women. You know, I think a lot of people here have probably played as kids, and it's super fun to come out and see these ladies compete.
4: Mikowski brought her 8-year-old daughter, who has already played softball for half her life. The Cascade joins a community known for supporting women's sports. Portland's WNBA team, the Fire, also debuted this summer in front of a sold-out crowd. This is OPB, online at opb.org.
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6: From the New York Times, I'm Natalie Kitroeff. 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
16: On Sunday, we reached an agreement with Iran that achieves everything we set out to accomplish, everything and much more.
6: After the U.S. and Iran signed a deal to end the war and reopen the Strait of Hormuz this week, the Trump administration touted it as a huge victory.
17: We and the broader region win. Iran is weakened, their nuclear program destroyed, their economy in desperate straits.
6: But when the actual terms of the agreement became public,
18: this will go down as a tremendous foreign policy blunder.
6: It prompted a wave of criticism from lawmakers in both parties about what exactly the Trump administration had given up.
19: It's not even comparable to the Obama deal. It's worse by a lot.
18: Iran ends up stronger. Our allies in the region are weaker.
20: There's no specific commitment to the verifiable dismantling of their nuclear weapons program.
21: History demonstrates that giving billions of dollars to theocratic lunatics who want to murder us is an exceptionally bad idea.
18: I think it's a deep mistake.
6: Today, my colleague David Sanger explains what the U.S. gets out of the deal and just how much Iran stands to gain. It's Friday, June 19th. David, hello again. At this point, it feels like you are on The Daily almost every other day. So thank you so much for giving us so much of your time.
22: Great to be with you, Natalie, as always.
6: So first, what is in this deal? Start with what the U.S. got.
22: Well, the main thing that the U.S. got, Natalie, was a 60-day ceasefire in the war and sort of a return to the status quo, at least for a little while, that existed before the U.S. and Israel attacked Iran. But the key thing to know is that it didn't really address any of the issues that led the president and Prime Minister Netanyahu to attack Iran. It just sort of resets the clock, and it has one paragraph on what was the underlying cause of this war, which is Iran's nuclear program.
6: And what does it say about the program?
22: Well, the first sentence says, the Islamic Republic of Iran reaffirms that it shall not procure or develop nuclear weapons. Now, the president's been making a big deal of this, that the Iranians have promised not to do this. The only problem with that is they made the same promise in 1970 when they ratified the Nuclear Non-Proliferation Treaty.
6: Right.
22: They made the same promise in 2015 when they signed the Obama-era deal. It's on the first page.
6: The key word there seems to be reaffirms.
22: Reaffirms. Then it's got a second part of this saying that they agree to sit down and talk about what they're going to do about all of Iran's nuclear program, its stockpiles of uranium. And Iran agrees that they're going to take their 11 tons of material, although they don't specify the number here, and they're going to downblend it.
6: And what does that mean exactly? What is downblending?
22: Downblending means diluting it, essentially. And their concern is, if they simply downblend it, there is always the risk that later on they could re-enrich it. But the important thing to know here is what they're not committing to, which is actually shipping the material out of the country.
6: Why is that significant?
22: Well, during the Obama-era deal in 2015, they actually did agree to ship out about 97% of the stockpile they had at the time.
6: Well, to that point, on the whole, when it comes to everything relating to nuclear weapons in this deal, how does it compare to what Obama got? You've told us how much Trump cares about his deal being better than Obama's. So is it?
22: Not yet. So the administration talks a lot about conversations that they have had, understandings they think they have struck with the Iranians on the side that would resolve the big nuclear issues. But that negotiation is going to be so complex that they kicked it to a completely separate set of talks that are supposed to start in the next few days and run for 60 days. Hmm. Although everybody, including the president, has said they expect it to take longer. And you can't even compare these documents because the Obama-era agreement was 150 pages of what you do with the material, how you'd inspect it, what kind of facilities you have to close, which ones you can keep open. It was incredibly detailed, and the Iranians fought over every paragraph.
6: Mm-hmm.
22: So that's not what this document is. This document's about a ceasefire. It's only got one paragraph that really deals directly with the nuclear program at all. And so the big issue here is, what do you get in the second negotiation?
6: Okay, so that remains to be settled. What about the Strait of Hormuz? This is obviously the thing that was absolutely necessary for the U.S. in order to get to this deal in the first place. You told us earlier in the week that the administration has been touting that the Strait would be open without Iran charging tolls for ships to pass through it. Is that what's in the deal on that front?
22: Well, kind of. It's in the deal for 60 days, the 60 days of the ceasefire. So after the 60 days is over, the document kind of acknowledges that Iran and Oman, which is right opposite it in the strait, may well figure out some way to exercise their sovereignty mm-hmm. and charge something. I doubt they'll call it a toll. They'll probably call it a service fee for keeping the strait open. So that's not quite returning things to the way they were in earlier mid-February of 2026.
6: Right, because back then, pre-war, there was no fee or toll at all to go through the strait.
22: That's right. But the bigger import of this is that it also suggests that Iran and Oman have some sovereign rights over this very narrow passageway that is also considered an international waterway. And if you've got rights over it to charge tolls, you may consider that you've got the right to shut it down in the future. And if that's the case, then the world has changed in a very big way at the end of this war from the way it was before.
6: So It should be good for consumers. We saw Wall Street had a huge reaction to that. How do you assess?
22: Well, it's a big win for us because we get to go back to something that approximates the conditions prior to President Trump's decision to go to war.
6: Mm-hmm.
22: So, yes, that's a reason the markets reacted so well. The price of oil dropped. Hopefully the price of gasoline will drop.
6: And should we take from that that President Trump is prioritizing solving the immediate economic issues caused by the war over preventing Iran from having this new source of power long term?
22: Natalie, he said as much in Europe.
16: So the one thing I didn't want to see is I didn't want to see economic catastrophe. If you kept this going, that could have happened.
22: He twice noted the experience of Herbert Hoover, the 31st president, right, who presided over the stock market crash that led to the Great Depression.
16: So rather than possibly going into a depression, rather than having your favorite president be Herbert Hoover, I was always the one I didn't want to be.
22: For him, this is not just an economic calculation. It's a political calculation. His entire party was telling him that if these gas prices stayed up through the summer when everybody's driving into the midterms, that he's got a big problem.
6: But despite that, you hear a lot of people in Trump's own party saying that this is not a good deal. You had Bill Cassidy, a moderate Republican senator, calling it the worst foreign policy blunder in decades.
22: That's right. And now we're hearing more and more of it. But that's mostly because of how much Iran gets up front.
6: We'll be right back.

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4: This is The Daily. I'm Natalie Kitroff. Back to my conversation with David Sanger on just how much President Trump gave up in the peace deal with Iran. Okay, David, what are the big upfront benefits for Iran?
5: Well, the biggest upfront benefit, Natalie, is the blockade goes away. And that American blockade, to remind you, was a blockade against any shipping traffic coming into Iran and any going out.
4: Right.
5: So it basically bottled up all of their oil shipments. That's all over. So they can start shipping and money will be flowing to Iran again through those sales. And that all happens immediately. Now, once they get that oil money flowing, obviously they've got a lot of people suffering. They have a lot of rebuilding to go do. But one of the big concerns is once the money comes in, it will probably be spent in part on rebuilding many of their military facilities that were destroyed during the war. And there's nothing in the agreement that restricts where that money goes.
4: Got it. Okay, so that seems very good for Iran. What else do they get right away?
5: Well, not right away, Natalie, but very soon. They begin to get access to some of that $24, $25 billion in frozen assets, Iranian money that has been locked up in financial institutions for years. And they've been deeply interested in getting it back. And the agreement says that the money can be fully usable for payment to any ultimate beneficiary designated by Iran's central bank. Well, there are a lot of beneficiaries in Iran who are designated as terrorists or they're on sanctions lists. And this seems to suggest that they, too, could be recipients. And that's to say nothing of an even bigger pot of money that is described vaguely in the agreement. And that would be a $300 billion economic development fund for Iran.
4: Where is that money coming from, David?
5: Well, no one's quite sure. The U.S. says it's not coming from American taxpayers, but presumably it would come from the Gulf allies. Now, let's stop and acknowledge for a moment, this may never happen, right? I'm not even sure how the Iranian economy could absorb $300 billion. And the place is so riven with corruption that a lot of investors would be rightly concerned to think that their money would disappear into the black hole of Iran, where the IRGC, the military, does not exactly conform with normal accounting standards.
4: And what about sanctions relief? This has been another huge issue for Iran. They've been under strict economic sanctions for a really long time.
5: That's right. And those sanctions are on all kinds of things. They're on banking. They're on export controls. And they come from all kinds of places. Some have been placed by President Trump. Some were kept in place by Joe Biden, who never reversed the Trump sanctions. Some go back to the Bush administration. There are sanctions that Congress has imposed. There are sanctions the United Nations Security Council has imposed.
4: Layers upon layers of sanctions.
5: It's a big, complicated morass. But the agreement is very clear. The U.S. undertakes to terminate all types of sanctions against Iran, including all kinds of international sanctions. But again, it says that they will negotiate the details and the schedule of this as part of that 60-day negotiation. So again, the administration is relying in a very Trumpian way on the concept that the Iranians will value turning on the money spigot more than holding on to their nuclear program.
4: Taking all of these things together, it feels like a pretty massive pile of financial wins that the Trump administration is giving Iran in this negotiation. What do you make of that? It's a little surprising to me, to be honest.
5: Well, first, this is hardly the first administration to try that strategy. It is based on the concept that Iran fundamentally wants to be part of Western institutions, that it wants to be part of the global community again. And I'm sure most Iranians do. You know, we know that it's a very young population. They want visas. They want to be able to go study abroad. They want to basically do what their peers in many other countries in the region are able to go do.
4: Mm-hmm.
5: But that theory has always run into the underlying reality that the country is run by a revolutionary government. And there are many who think that it is their task to complete the 1979 revolution, which is fundamentally based on opposition to the United States. And so the president himself, in February, when he was arguing for regime change in Iran, was basically making the case, you can't make a deal like this with the existing government. Today, he wants you to believe that we can.
4: Right.
5: But not only, you know what strikes me the most about this agreement? It's the stuff that's missing.
4: What do you mean by that?
5: Well, think about missiles, right? There's no reference in the entire memorandum of understanding to opening a negotiation about missiles. And yet that was one of President Trump's immediate goals when he announced the opening of the war on February 28th. We heard Secretary of State Marco Rubio come back to it time and time again, saying the missile program protected the nuclear program and that Iran couldn't have missiles that can reach Israel. And then yesterday in Europe, the president turns right around on this and says, well, of course they need missiles. The Saudis have missiles. They can't be left without the ability to defend themselves. That was not the understanding going in, and this is one of the biggest issues for the Israelis because they're in missile range of the Iranians, and the United States isn't. And it's not just the missile issue they're complaining about. There's no reference in the memorandum of understanding that would block Iran from funding Hamas and Hezbollah or other terror groups that have long opposed Israel. The administration says, don't worry, we'll get to that in the later negotiations. But it's not at all clear that they actually will.
4: And what does the administration say about all this anger from Israel, their primary partner in this war, over these terms?
5: Well, the most explicit response came from Vice President Vance on Thursday in Washington.
6: Donald J. Trump is the only head of state in the entire world who is sympathetic to the nation of Israel at this moment in time.
5: And he where he basically said, no one has had Israel's back more than Donald Trump.
6: To some of these cabinet members in Israel who are attacking the president of the United States, the other thing that I would say is that over the last 3 months, 2/3 of the defensive weapons that have protected your homeland have been built by American hands and paid for by American tax dollars.
5: That he has saved the country any number of ways.
6: If I was in the cabinet of the Israeli government, I might not be attacking the only powerful ally that I have anywhere left in the entire world.
5: The remarkable thing here is that just 4 months ago, we went into this war side by side with Israel. And we're coming out of it deeply split on the terms to end the war.
4: Right. This is a very new and confrontational posture toward Israel from the Trump administration. But David, just to step back, I want to ask about your sense of who actually comes out on top here in this deal, in this negotiation. Obviously, the war has taken a huge toll on Iran's economy, on its military. It's caused massive destruction. But does this agreement set the regime up to come out of this conflict in a stronger position? Like, did the regime win?
5: Well, in the short term, it's certainly weaker than it was before the war. They've lost their navy, their air force, a lot of their missiles. It may take years for them to go recover. But ultimately, there is a pathway here for Iran to become stronger. Now, just because they have the opportunity, Natalie, to get all these economic benefits doesn't mean they actually will. The Iranians have a long record of stepping on their own economic opportunities because somebody somewhere decides to go back to the agenda of making America the primary enemy. And that's always the internal battle inside Iran. But there's no question that they emerge stronger, in part because they survived taking on the biggest military power in the world. I mean, the Iranians knew they couldn't take the U.S. military on frontally. They would have been crazy to do so. They set out on a strategy early on of causing so much economic and energy disruption that they believe the United States would be forced to blink first. And it turns out it was the United States that needed a way out.
4: Well, David, thank you so much.
5: Thank you, Natalie. Always great to be with you.
4: David Sanger is the White House and National Security Correspondent for The New York Times.
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4: 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That's it for The Daily. I'm Natalie Kitroff. 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
8: In Denver, I'm Amy Scott, in for Kai Rizdahl. It's Friday, June 19th. Happy Juneteenth. It was a big week for the Federal Reserve. Kevin Warsh's first interest rate meeting as chair, followed by his first press conference, at which he set a decidedly different tone. With me to talk about what we might expect from the new Fed chair and the rest of the week's economic news are Stacey Vanek Smith with Bloomberg and Jordan Holman at The New York Times. Thanks for joining us.
9: Thanks, Amy.
10: Thanks, Amy.
8: All right, Stacey, let's start with you. What did you make of that first press conference? Anything stand out to you?
9: Oh, yeah. Well, I mean, everyone was watching this press conference to see what Warsh was going to say. If he was going to deliver on what Trump really wants him to deliver on, which is lowering interest rates. And I think the answer is a definitive no. I think Warsh kind of came out as a hawk in this first press conference.
8: We'll talk more about that. But Jordan, what about you? What does the beginning of the Kevin Warsh era look like just based on these initial statements and appearances?
10: Yeah, you know, I spend most of my time talking to executives. And so they were also very much watching to see what to make of how they're planning their businesses and the fact that he did keep the interest rate high. It's kind of more of the same for them, which is more of the same of trying to figure out a complex economy, what's happening with the consumer. And that's just something that's going to continue to play out in this economy.
8: Okay. So, Stacey, one change that we got here was no guidance, basically. Kevin Warsh doesn't want to tell us where he thinks the Fed might be headed on interest rates. But we do have the dot plot, right, that shows where FOMC members anonymously think interest rates are headed. And as I think you alluded to, the markets really took those predictions to mean that we will see at least one increase in interest rates this year. You know, is that the right read, do you think?
9: I do think that's the right read, yes. And I think the dot plot, famously, or since Bernanke, through Yellen and Jerome Powell, I feel like the Federal Reserve has been moving towards more and more transparency and openness. And I think Warsh was delivering a message. He did not participate in the dot plot, we think. He's delivering a message that things are just going to be a little more secretive, a little more kind of behind closed doors. But he did give us one really big hint, which was he said, you know, quote, this committee will deliver on price stability, which is essentially Fed speak for we're not going to lower interest rates. But I do actually think even if he came in planning on lowering interest rates, that does seem like an appropriate response to this moment because jobs have looked stronger in the last couple months and inflation has looked higher. So both of those things would be conducive to raising interest rates. So I don't know what his initial plans were, but it seems like he's definitely moving in a hawkish direction.
8: Okay, so Jordan, you know, for those of us who watch the Fed closely, all this is super fascinating. We're always reading the fine print, interpreting body language. But what do you think this leadership change means to the average person or to the business leaders that you talk to?
10: Yeah, I mean, obviously, whatever the Fed does gives business leaders and thus us consumers who are purchasing their wares or going to their restaurants and whatnot, it gives a roadmap for just possibly how expensive things will be. Should we invest now? Should we not invest now? And when we think about what's really driving the economy, it's really the stock market. And so all of this is important to just think about the next 3-6 months or a year of what our economy and spending could be. And so when I'm talking to executives, this is just another data point that they're putting together, as well as like supply chain and thinking about the disruption from the war, all of those things to just think about what their business will look like and thus how they price things for us, what they offer us, all of that. So it's very important, but it's just one data point that business leaders are looking at.
8: All right. So the big cloud hanging over the economy for the past 100 days or so has been the war in the Middle East. Stacey, we've got this tenuous deal now with Iran, which was looking a bit shaky, you know, even today before Israel and Hezbollah agreed to a new ceasefire. But, you know, compared to before the war and where we are now, how would you characterize the economic impact?
9: I mean, it was huge. Obviously, your fuel prices went up, you know, double-digit percentages. We've all seen this change at gas stations, but also fertilizer prices rose, which has pushed up food prices. So I think everyone is hoping that this ceasefire will deliver lower price, that it will hold and it will deliver lower prices for like lower gas prices, lower food prices, which is the kind of thing that can really trickle through the economy. But that is also not certain. Even if the Strait of Hormuz closing and fuel prices rising triggered the inflationary rise, I think we all remember transitory inflation, which was kicked off by supply chain snags during COVID. Even when the supply chain snags went away, the inflation didn't. So I think that is what everyone, including Kevin Warsh, is watching right now.
8: And Jordan, you know, we've talked about how the economy has held up, you know, so maybe surprisingly well, given all of that. And the latest retail sales numbers this week seem to back that up. How are consumers managing to keep carrying this economy, even with the higher prices that Stacey was talking about?
10: Right. Well, I think the context around these retail sales, which cover May, is it was tax refund season and also is the start of the summer travel season. And so when I was chatting with some CEOs in the hospitality space, and even think about like Airbnb, and you've already set your plans. So that means you're getting your clothes, whatever electronics you need. So that is kind of set. I think one of the questions is, does it continue during the summer? Because as Stacey said, just because we get the deal now, it doesn't mean everything goes back. Prices will still probably be elevated for airline flights, food costs are higher, and then consumers will have to start really thinking about trade-offs. But right now, what we saw with the retail sales might have been a moment in time with that elevated boost of tax refunds.
8: All right. Jordan Holman with The New York Times and Stacey Vanek Smith with Bloomberg. Thanks, both of you, for joining us, and hope you have a good weekend.
9: Thanks, Amy.
10: You too.
8: U.S. markets were closed for the holiday, but we'll have some other numbers for you when we get there.

0: The spring housing market can best be characterized as mixed. High prices and high mortgage rates are still keeping many would-be buyers out. And while sales of existing homes picked up in May, the market for new builds is struggling a bit. We learned this week housing starts, that is new construction, fell sharply last month. And in April, sales declined after steady growth since January, which explains why, according to the National Association of Home Builders, nearly two-thirds of builders are offering incentives. Marketplace's Nova Safo has more.
1: 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And she says incentives are now averaging about 7% of the asking price for a property, about twice the pre-COVID average.
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3: They'll do free upgrades on build-to-order homes. So if you want that quartz countertop, whatever it may be, the builder may include that at no cost just to get you to sign the deal.
1: Builders might also offer cash for closing costs, and they might, maybe, actually cut the asking price for a home, but only as a last resort, says Robert Dietz. He's chief economist at the National Association of Home Builders.
4: When you artificially lower the price of a home, you're essentially disconnecting that price from construction costs and thus setting expectations in the future that could be difficult to reverse.
1: Often, lowering what the monthly payment will be is a key selling point, experts say. And one way builders have been doing that is by lowering the interest rates buyers pay on mortgages, lower than what you'd get at a bank. Builders do this by essentially buying mortgages in bulk from a lender, says Allie Wolf, chief economist at the housing data and consultancy firm Zonda.
2: Put simply, they shell out a lot of money to then be able to offer these rates lower. That's not something you and I could do. That's only something that the builder can do because they have to put millions of dollars up front.
1: All of this leaves potential buyers with a bewildering array of options. That is, if they can afford to take advantage of the deals in the first place. I'm Nova Safo for Marketplace.

0: Nonprofits tend to be pretty lean operations. IRS data from 2024 says 97% of them in the U.S. had annual budgets of less than $5 million. And well over half were working with $50,000 or less. How these organizations stay afloat can be tricky, as you'll hear in the latest installment of our series, My Economy.
1: I'm Becca Jurdy, Executive Director of Radio Talking Book Service. We read newspapers and magazines for folks who are blind, low vision, or otherwise print impaired, and we broadcast those across the state in Omaha, Nebraska. I came to Radio Talking Book Service as a volunteer, but it was involuntary volunteering. I was convicted of a felony in 2012, and as a result, had a fair amount of community service to complete, and they paired me with Radio Talking Book Service. In 2015, I wrapped up the hours and the volunteer coordinator approached me and said, "Hey, we have this part-time office summer gig paid. Would you be interested in applying?" And I thought, yeah, why not? I was at a bit of a crossroads. I was about 3 years sober and I interviewed with the director at the time, and what he described was not going to be simply part-time nor just a summer gig. Like, it was a role that was going to be evolving. And I thought to myself, oh man, I'm going to have to turn him down because I don't think this is for me. And he finally got done with his pitch and he looked at me and he said, "What do you think?" And I said, "Yeah, sounds great." Back in 2015, we were in that mid $200,000 a year kind of budget that goes to make sure that we keep the lights on and that we have recording booths here for our volunteers. It pays salaries. We have a small but mighty team of three. We maintain over 70 subscriptions with 27 newspapers. So that's another big chunk of our cost. But back in 2016, with our endowment, we were relying on it so much, we would have spent it all in 5 years if we were to continue at the rate we were going. I had never written a grant in my life, and so I very quickly took an online grant writing course and just taught myself how to do it on the fly, essentially. I am so grateful that every day I am of service, and I forget that sometimes when I'm crunching numbers and trying to check boxes, and then we'll get a phone call from someone that says, "Thank you for making the Lincoln Journal Star available, because I was able to find a volunteer position as a low vision person, and they have since asked me to be on their board of directors. And I would have missed that opportunity had you not read that newspaper article." It's kind of incredible.
0: It is incredible. Becca Jurdy, Executive Director of Radio Talking Book Service in Omaha, Nebraska. You know, we always say it, but it's true. We can't do this series without you. So let us know what's going on in your economy. You can do that at marketplace.org/myeconomy.

0: Coming up.
1: It's a red, white, and blue umbrella.
0: It's a good day to go to the beach. But first, let's do the numbers. U.S. markets were closed for the Juneteenth holiday. Jordan and Stacey and I talked a bit about the uncertainty still hanging over the agreement between the U.S. and Iran. In global energy markets, oil prices moved up and down with the back and forth around negotiations and ceasefires. Benchmark Brent crude futures for August hovered around $80 a barrel. U.S. West Texas Intermediate futures for July danced around $77 a barrel. And where you might be on that supply chain, AAA reports. The national average for gas is $3.97. A week ago, $4.10. A month ago, $4.53. Looking ahead to next week, circle Thursday on your calendar for a free ticket to Datapalooza. We've got first quarter GDP revision, May durable goods, and the Fed's preferred inflation measure, personal consumption expenditures. 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
3: 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If you can't safely change lanes, slow down. It's the law, and it saves lives. Hope you're having a great Friday. It is 2:49.
0: This is Marketplace. I'm Amy Scott. In an economy that's racing towards automation, you might think a hotel housekeeper's job would be relatively safe. But while AI can't make the beds or scrub the sinks, automation is already disrupting some jobs. Rebecca Plevin with the nonprofit tech newsroom Proof News.

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1: Hot sauce was used by more than 70% of global hotel brands in 70 countries. It promises to speed room turnover and boost worker productivity. But Roldan told me the app center's zigzagging around the massive hotel with her bulky cart.
2: We literally can waste more than 20 minutes in the travel time. Elevators are busy, the cart is slow.
1: It also tracks her progress throughout the day, clocking when she starts and finishes each room. I asked Amadeus about worker dissatisfaction, but no one responded. Roldan is part of a union of 60,000 hotel workers in Nevada. Soon after hot sauce was introduced, the union started negotiating more autonomy from the app. In 2022, it won.
2: Yes, we go with the instructions, but also if we see that a room is available to clean, we can do it.
1: Unions are in many cases using bargaining to establish basic protections against AI and automation in the workplace. But just 10% of the country's workers are union members, resulting in a patchwork of protection. I met housekeeper Luz Nunez at a resort near Palm Springs in California. She said the app makes her job more stressful. She's not represented by a union. She has a daily quota, and managers can use hot sauce to monitor her productivity. She says if you don't change the bed, they give you 20 or 25 minutes. And if you take longer than that, they'll ask you, why did you take so long? Most days, she logs a 10-minute break but keeps working, fearing she won't reach her quota. Instead, she tries to take it a little easier. She says she doesn't sit down or anything. Rather, she works a little slower. Then she picks up her pace again, ready for the algorithm to serve up another room to clean. In Palm Springs, I'm Rebecca Plevin for Marketplace.

0: On an unseasonably hot day in Venice Beach, California, earlier this year, people were out in force with their beach umbrellas, bright ones, striped ones.
1: It's a red, white, and blue umbrella.
0: Popping open for shade.
2: It was just $5, and I seen it, and I was like, let me go ahead and get this with the chair, and then I thought it would be beneficial to have shade.
1: When you're under the umbrella, like, you feel, like, that breeze, like, feels nice, and you feel cool.
0: If only cooling the planet were as easy as opening a beach umbrella. Well, what if I told you there are people actually looking into that idea as a real climate solution?
3: So, if we're too hot out here and we want a little bit less sunlight, we can put up the shade, block some of the sun, and cool us off. Obviously, the technology would be different in space, but the concept is exactly the same.
0: Morgan Goodwin is executive director of the Planetary Sunshade Institute. The organization brings together climate scientists, aerospace engineers, and governance experts to study how we could cool the Earth by reflecting sunlight from outer space. Imagine something like an umbrella about the size of Argentina.
3: We need to think of spacecraft or shade craft that are very large and very flat. And so the umbrella is a really good kind of metaphor for that. Instead of one massive spacecraft or shade craft, you would want to figure out the optimal size and then construct a very large number of those to form the kind of a total area that you would need to block.
0: Flying together like a school of fish, sort of?
3: Exactly, yeah. Okay. A constellation would be the celestial term.
0: Right. Other proposals include a shield made up of thin film bubbles or a cluster of solar sails, just hanging out, giving us some shade here on Earth.
3: There's a region of space about four times further away than the moon where objects that are placed there maintain a constant position.
0: This area in space is known as L1 or Lagrange Point 1. It's where gravitational forces between the Earth and the sun cancel each other.

0: however, so objects kind of stay put. That would allow continuous shading of the planet.
1: Think about roughly a 1% dimming of the sunlight, and the climate science that we look to says that would equate to a roughly 1 degree Celsius global average temperature reduction.
0: This idea is in the early stages. It's a tiny field, mostly researchers talking to other researchers. And there would be risks, like termination shock, the sudden warming that would result if the sunshade failed. A planetary sunshade could affect rainfall in harmful ways. Others say investing in tech solutions like this is a distraction from the real solution, decarbonizing our lives. Goodwin says a sunshade is no substitute for reducing emissions and removing some of the carbon we've already emitted from the atmosphere.
1: Even if we do both of those things as aggressively and as well as we possibly can, it still puts us into a climate trajectory that risks catastrophic tipping points. And that's even in those best case scenarios, which we are not on.
0: A planetary sunshade would also be expensive, in the low trillions of dollars, Goodwin says, though the predicted costs of unmitigated climate change are far greater. And Goodwin says the rapidly growing space economy makes a giant sunshade more feasible. To hear more about that and why many scientists are skeptical of climate interventions like this, check out the latest season of How We Survive, wherever you listen to podcasts.

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1: This final note on the way out. We're in the midst of the first World Cup since prediction markets really took off as a new way to bet on sports. And Bloomberg reports more than $5 billion have been traded on the game so far on the platforms Polymarket and Kalshi. Meanwhile, DraftKings said last weekend was its biggest ever for event contracts, bigger even than the Super Bowl. And while plenty of money is being made, one Polymarket user reportedly lost nearly $9 million when Belgium failed to beat Egypt. They tied 1-1. Think I'll stick with the no-stakes FIFA match predictor. Our theme music was composed by BJ Lederman. Marketplace's executive producer is Nancy Fargali. Joanne Griffith is the chief content officer. Neil Scarborough is the vice president and general manager. And I'm Amy Scott. Have a great weekend. We will be back on Monday.

0: This is APM.
1: And this is OPB. President Donald Trump today unveiled the Boeing 747-8 that will serve as the new Air Force One. It's the first look at the $400 million luxury airplane that the U.S. accepted as a gift from the Qatari government last year. Details in our newscast, which is 2 minutes away on KOPB-FM Portland, KOABFM Bend, KRBM-FM Pendleton, KOBK-FM Baker City, KTVR-FM LeGrand, KOGL-FM Glen Eden Beach, KOAP-FM Lakeview, KTMK-FM Tillamook, KOTD-FM The Dalles, KOBN-FM Burns, KOPB-AM Eugene, KOACAM Corvallis, KOAC-FM Astoria, KHRV-FM Hood River, KETP-FM Enterprise, KOJD-FM John Day, and we're online at opb.org. Today is Friday, the 19th, Juneteenth. It's 3 o'clock. Thanks so much for being here.

0: From OPB, this is All Things Considered. I'm Crystal Liguori. We all know the FIFA World Cup is currently underway, and organizers in Seattle say they've seen an uptick in sweeps of homeless encampments in the host city. But Seattle's Mayor Katie Wilson denies that the sweeps are tied to the event.
1: We have to stop just moving people from place to place, and we need to create more places inside for people to go. And so it never feels good when I know that encampment removals are happening and we're not able to offer shelter and services in a meaningful way.
0: Wilson's goal when she took office was to open 500 shelter beds by the World Cup, but she's not even close. We're going to take a look at the situation in Seattle in 15 minutes after the news on OPB. 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Thank you. 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
2: Portland's elected leaders entered this budget season with a $170 million funding hole. Finally, after weeks of painstaking deliberation, they passed the city's budget on Wednesday. I'm Bryce Dole. On the latest episode of OPB Politics Now, we'll break down where the city landed and what the deliberations say about how Portland's new council is working in its sophomore year. 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
3: Live from NPR News in Washington, I'm Louise Schiavone. Israel and the Iran-backed Hezbollah militant group agreed to halt heavy fighting in southern Lebanon that had threatened to unravel an interim agreement between the U.S. and Iran to extend a ceasefire. Just before that, an Israeli airstrike killed two paramedics in southern Lebanon. NPR's Jawad Riskala has more.
4: Jamil Bitar, a paramedic, said he arrived at the site of an earlier strike in Habush on Friday morning, after an earlier team had rescued three survivors. A second strike then hit the area, killing his two colleagues. Rescue operations were halted due to continuing airstrikes, and the bodies of the two paramedics were later recovered. Bitar also said a family of six, including three children and an infant, remained trapped under the rubble. The UN says Israeli airstrikes since March 2 have killed at least 130 first responders. Israel had no immediate comment on the deaths. Jawad Riskala, NPR News, Beirut.
3: At least 159 service members have the flu. Two are hospitalized amid a flu outbreak at Lackland Air Force Base in San Antonio. Texas Public Radio's David Martin Davies reports.
5: San Antonio Congressman Joaquin Castro confirmed the spike in cases in a social media post. He also said one recruit from the 37th Training Wing died this week from a medical emergency, but it's not clear at this time if that was directly related to the flu. Military medical personnel are isolating and treating trainees who show symptoms and monitoring those who may have been exposed. 2 months ago, Defense Secretary Pete Hegseth ended mandatory influenza vaccinations for military personnel. Castro was calling that decision reckless and has requested a full investigation into the outbreak and the trainee's death. For NPR News, I'm David Martin Davies in San Antonio.
3: This is NPR News in Washington. An exhibit at Northern Arizona University in Flagstaff looks at the history of African Americans in the lumberjack industry. Ryan Henches with member station KNAU reports.
6: Artist Chip Thomas led the effort to present lumberjacks who don't resemble the classic Paul Bunyan character, and Northern Arizona University's own mascot served as a natural jumping-off point.
7: This exhibition is an opportunity to bring the idea of black lumberjacks to the home of Louis the Lumberjack.
6: It features photography and images of lumbermen who migrated to Northern Arizona from the South. Bernadine Lewis grew up in Georgia with tales of black lumberjacks.
8: These invisible stories or unheard stories also help create the quilt, the fabric of America's history.
6: The Black Lumberjacks in Northern Arizona exhibit is on display through November. For NPR News, I'm Ryan Heinches in Flagstaff.
3: The Italian government is taking offense at an assertion by President Trump that Premier Giorgia Meloni had, quote, begged Trump for a picture with him during the recent G7 summit. Maloney has called the story, quote, completely fabricated. Italian Foreign Minister Antonio Tajani called the claim serious and offensive toward Maloney and all of Italy, and canceled a planned trip to the U.S. this weekend. I'm Louise Schiavone, NPR News, Washington.
9: This is Opie Bay. I'm Donald Orr. Oregon welcomed a new professional women's softball team last night. The Portland Cascade are part of the Athletes Unlimited Softball League and play at the Hillsborough Ballpark. OPB's Kyra Buckley was at the inaugural game.
10: A sold-out crowd of more than 3,000 fans cheered on the Portland Cascade as the team defeated the Oklahoma City Spark 3-0. Cascade pitcher Sam Landry says the enthusiastic crowd at the Hillsborough Ballpark was engaged for all seven innings.
11: Portland's bought in, and we're bought in for Portland as well.
10: This is the first season Athletes Unlimited softball teams are connected to cities. Last year, four teams traveled to play in 10 different ballparks. The league expanded to six franchises for this 2026 season, which runs through July 25th. Kyra Buckley, OPB.
9: This is OPB.
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13: This is All Things Considered from NPR News. I'm Mary Louise Kelly. Algae turned the waters of the Lincoln Memorial reflecting pool green weeks after President Trump had painted it a color he described as American flag blue. As NPR's Rachel Treisman reports, crews are tackling the algae blooms with tiny bubbles and big vacuums.
14: The water turned green earlier this week, shortly after the pool was refilled. Experts are not surprised that algae followed.
15: It's actually a pretty commonly well-known thing. It's called new pond syndrome.
14: That's Steve Goodale, a Canadian swimming pool specialist known online as Swimming Pool Steve.
15: When you take a clear water, open-air environment, and you fill it up, it's very common for it to turn green almost immediately upon filling.
14: The 2,000-foot-long reflecting pool is already an ideal environment for algae, with its shallow, stagnant waters and lack of shade. A heat wave in D.C. probably helped, as did the recent renovations.
15: The new darker interior surface is going to absorb more sunlight. It is going to result in water that's warmer, and that ultimately is going to lead to more prolific algae growth.
14: It's growing in excessive amounts, says Rosalina Stanchova-Kristova, a professor of aquatic ecology at George Mason University in Virginia. She took water samples from the pool on Tuesday and says it's a type of green algae commonly found in the region, especially in the summer.
16: It's non-toxic. It's not harmful for the environment.
14: The Department of the Interior blames the algae on residual material in supply lines that lay dormant for weeks during the multi-million dollar renovation. It's taking multiple steps to kill it, including pouring hydrogen peroxide into the pool and deploying what it calls, quote, high-tech nanobubble ozone technology. Those bubbles are smaller than the eye can see, Goodale explains.
15: They can last for weeks, if not months, in the water doing their oxidizing thing and keeping the algae at bay.
14: He's not sure how long it might take to solve the problem, but given the sheer size of the pool,
15: I can only tell you it would be a monumental effort, literally.
14: The Department of the Interior said Wednesday that the nanobubble technology had effectively killed the algae, and National Park Service workers would spend the next few days removing it manually. But on Thursday morning, most of the pool was still very much green. There were clusters of machines with tubes flowing in and out of the water. Handfuls of Park Service workers stood in or alongside the pool, maneuvering long poles back and forth. And what they're doing is slowly, as one of the workers just explained to me, vacuuming up the algae, and it goes through this tube and spits out at the end of this hose that's in the grass next to the pool. The hum of activity didn't seem to faze the tour groups and walkers passing by. Some stopped to look down at the water and take pictures. One man was pacing deliberately along the edge of the pool, peering into the water below. Loai Hidmi is a civil engineer and water specialist who lives in D.C. and has been coming by the pool all week for fun. He estimates the progress at about 80%.
17: And I can see the gradual change, so I'm hopeful. But we'll see. We'll have to see if it gets sustained.
14: Algae has surfaced in the pool periodically over the years, including in 2019 and after the last major renovations under President Obama in 2012. When asked about plans for maintenance and prevention, a White House spokesperson told NPR that the recent renovation will, quote, permanently seal the reflecting pool. Even so, observers have noticed pieces of the new blue paint peeling off and floating to the surface. Rachel Treisman, NPR News.
13: In any given week, there could be a main character, someone, or something the internet is obsessed with. Now, I often have no idea who this person or thing is, but NPR's Mia Vindcat does, and she's here. Hey, Mia.
18: Hi, Mary Louise.
13: I have a sneaking suspicion that you have brought me a main character of the week that might be World Cup related.
18: You would be right.
13: Excellent.
18: I have a lovely main character for you this week. It's the Cabo Verde team's goalkeeper, Josimar Jose Evora Diaz, better known as Vizinha. He's become a viral sensation this week after his incredible performance in the Cabo Verde opening match at the World Cup.
13: Mm-hmm. Which I was watching. It was against Spain.
18: Yes.
13: And his performance was electrifying. Why?
18: Well, Spain is the number two ranked team, and Cabo Verde is 67th. This
13: right.
18: is their first World Cup.
13: This is a David and Goliath scenario.
18: Exactly. And unsurprisingly, Spain is one of the favorite teams to win the whole thing. This was supposed to be a no-questions-asked landslide victory for Spain.
13: Okay.
18: And yet, Spain could not score a single goal against Cabo Verde. The Spanish players had the ball for most of the game, as you saw. They had almost 30 shots, but they just couldn't get one in.
13: So they're just, like, shooting. And this guy
18: against a brick
13: is, like,
18: wall in
13: a
18: the back.
13: Force field repelling them.
18: That's exactly
13: yeah,
18: right.
13: I will note that I started watching because my 22-year-old son, who is a soccer fanatic, was texting me from Greece saying, "This may be the greatest day in the history of Cabo Verde." Like, people everywhere were
18: riveted,
13: so I turned it on.
18: People were losing their minds. The internet completely lit up after this game with praise for him and the Cabo Verdean team. They, like you said, love this David versus Goliath story. Like this post from TikTok creator Diaz Ball.
19: But standing between the most feared attack on earth and a nation's wildest dreams, there is one man. A goalkeeper they call Vizinha.
18: With like the winner takes it all in the back. Extremely dramatic. But it's not just that he's a skilled goalie, which he obviously is. People have fallen in love with his personal story. He's 40, which is old for a soccer player. And he actually considered retiring recently. But he stuck with it because it's always been his dream to play at the World Cup. That's what he told Roger Bennett of the Men in Blazers Network after the game this week.
20: I always dreamed that one day Cape Verde should achieve the World Cup. For a small country, the possibility is very, very small. Today, the dream come true for us.
13: So, a couple things, Mia. One, we just heard the man himself say Cape Verde, the
18: right.
13: English pronunciation.
18: Yes.
13: You and I are going with Portuguese, which
18: That's
13: is
18: right.
13: what people there would say, Cabo Verde, same country.
18: Mm-hmm.
13: How small is it? Like, how much of an underdog story are we talking?
18: Yeah, it is a nation of just around 500,000 people. It's
13: wow.
18: one of the smallest countries to ever qualify for the World Cup. But interesting fact, it has a sizable presence in Massachusetts, which is home to the biggest Cabo Verdean community in the U.S., around 70,000 people, according to 2020 census data. And a lot of fans there were just losing their minds, obviously, because to them, a 0-0 tie is a win. Reporter Esteban Bustillos with GBH in Boston went out and spoke with some of these fans who never lost hope, like Sabel de Taya.
21: I knew that we were going to go far, especially with the goalie, Vizinha. I'm actually from his island. He is amazing.
18: And Vizinha has a few new fans, too. Before the game, he had around 50,000 followers on Instagram.
13: Okay.
18: And when I checked right before this interview, he has over 14 million. And for comparison for our listeners, Patrick Mahomes, the Kansas City Chiefs quarterback and three-time Super Bowl champion, has around 6.5 million.
13: So what's next? When's their next match?
18: So, you know, right after the match, he was crying. And he said that was in part because his mom couldn't be at the game because she couldn't afford to get a visa. Cabo Verde is on the State Department's list of countries whose travelers must post up to a $15,000 bond in order to get a U.S. visa. And after the game, people heard this and rallied around this effort to bring his mom here, including House Democratic leader Representative Hakeem Jeffries, who posted on X asking the State Department to help bring Vizinha's mom here. Long story short, she got the visa, fees were waived, and hopefully we'll be seeing her in the crowd on Sunday when Cabo Verde plays Uruguay.
13: Love a good mom story with a happy ending. Thank you, Mia.
18: Thank you, Mary Louise.
13: And here's Mia Vincat with our main character of the week. 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
0: This is OPB. I'm Crystal Liguori. Before the World Cup began, Seattle Mayor Katie Wilson's administration boasted about opening new shelter beds to get folks who are unhoused off the streets. But KUOW's Scott Greenstone found that sweeps of homeless encampments are continuing and even possibly increasing.
1: Fluffy cottonwood seeds float through the Trolls Knoll Forest, a park in Fremont above the famous troll. City workers take down a tarp-covered pavilion tent. They toss bags and a filing cabinet down the stairs. Some energy drinks fall out, fizzing. Michelle Castillo grabs one, a Monster Energy. She's lived here the last couple months with her partner.
22: I don't know, I'm just angry, like, not at the city, at myself and my partner.
1: She opens the Monster, still good. Stapled on a tree nearby, there's a piece of paper announcing the sweep. She found it last night. Down the stairs, a garbage truck crushes everything she's not taking with her as the Fremont Troll watches silently. Bruce Drager is a volunteer who tries to help homeless campers get into shelter. He says he's been seeing more sweeps like this ahead of the World Cup.
23: And I guarantee you this is exactly what happened here, is that somebody said, wait a second, we got this tourist attraction out here that they have people camping next to.
1: Over 2,000 tents were cleared in the first 5 months of Seattle Mayor Katie Wilson's administration, according to numbers from the city. That's more than her predecessor did in the first 5 months of last year, 2024, or 2023. But Wilson said she's not doing more sweeps because of the World Cup.
24: I think there is an impression that we are doing, like, stepped up encampment removals or sweeps to prepare for FIFA, and we are not. You know, one of the big reasons I ran is that we have to stop just moving people from place to place, and we need to create more places inside for people to go. And so it never feels good when I know that encampment removals are happening and we're not able to offer shelter and services in a meaningful way.
1: Wilson pointed out people are moving into a tiny house village this week in Interbay that she found money in the budget to fund. I stepped into one of those 75 tiny houses with Dan Wise, a nonprofit veteran helping run the village. It took 5 months from site selection to opening day, unheard of speed.
25: I have opened a number of programs over the decades. I have been a social worker in this community, and this is by far the fastest. And a lot of that really is Mayor Wilson's call for urgency, and then the city offices, city departments responding to that call.
1: But Wilson's goal was opening 500 shelter beds by the World Cup. She hasn't, not even close.
24: That ambition and putting a big goal out there, I think, was effective in getting a lot of wheels turning fast. And then there is the downside, at least, I guess, politically, right, of having people be like, well, you said this and you failed, right?
1: The high goal also got support from the business community and philanthropy, who've spent millions to open more forthcoming tiny house villages and focus on housing a small group of people spending nights on the streets of Pioneer Square. But some of Wilson's supporters are frustrated. Jeff Paul is part of an advocacy coalition against homeless sweeps.
26: I really heard Katie talking about a different approach on the campaign trail. There are differences in what is happening, but one thing that has not changed is the sweep machine. You know, we were heartened when very early on in office, she paused one sweep in Ballard. But then just a few weeks later, she announced that the sweep would be going forward and that the work of the sweep team, the Unified Care team, would continue unabated, and continue it has.
1: Back at the Trolls Knoll, the sweep is almost over, and Castillo's talking to a city outreach worker.
27: Ask again, do you want me to take you anywhere?
28: No, thank you.
1: Maybe McDonald's, she jokes.
27: That might not be in my city vehicle. Okay.
1: There's no shelter beds open today, he says, but writes down a number she can call tomorrow. I'm Scott Greenstone in Seattle.
0: 3:48 and still on the way on OPB. With AI exploding and technology changing faster than ever, people who are skeptical or struggling to keep up are often dubbed Luddites, accused of being anti-tech or anti-innovation. But that's not exactly accurate.
2: Real Luddites are anti-technology being used to exploit people.
0: We'll take on our word of the week in the last 10 minutes of the hour here on OPB, where support comes from members and from the Hayden Homes Amphitheater in Bend, home to Widespread Panic's only Oregon shows this summer, July 10th and 11th. 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
3: I'm Jen Chavez. Coming up on the next Think Out Loud, we'll hear a community conversation we recently hosted at Otfolity Ridge Elementary School in North Plains, Oregon. 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

0: 4:48 and still on the way on OPB. The U.S. defeated Australia in an important group match at the World Cup in Seattle. The 2-0 victory means the U.S. will advance to the tournament's knockout round. We're going to break down the details of the game and what happens next in the last 10 minutes of the hour here on All Things Considered on OPB, where support comes from our members. Thank you. 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
1: Portland's elected leaders entered this budget season with a $170 million funding hole. 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I'm Bryce Dole. On the latest episode of OPB Politics Now, we'll break down where the city landed and what the deliberations say about how Portland's new council is working in its sophomore year. 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
2: It's All Things Considered. From NPR News, I'm Mary Louise Kelly. The U.S. men's national soccer team defeated Australia at the World Cup today. In a raucous game played in Seattle, the Americans won 2-0. That victory also assures the U.S. team will advance to the knockout round later this month. NPR sports correspondent Becky Sullivan was at that raucous game. She joins us now from outside the stadium. Hey, Beck.
3: Hello. I'm sure you can tell that that's where I am right now.
2: Yes, you sound like you're somewhere outside a stadium, and I am insanely jealous. Tell me more about the game.
3: Yeah, you know what? There was a lot of hype for this game because much had been made before the match of the quality of this Australian team. They had shocked Turkey 2-0 in their first game of this World Cup, and so the U.S. was saying that they were taking this opponent really seriously, but it was the American...
4: Support for OPB comes from our members. Thank you. And from Oregon Lottery, funding state and local park projects across Oregon since 1998.
2: And I am insanely jealous. Tell me more about the game.
3: Yeah, you know what? There was a lot of hype for this game because much had been made before the match.

0: So I didn't hold it against him.
1: But other people were walking along, just there with you, holding you up.
0: Yes, they were from town to town. And if I left September 2016, I actually got to Washington January 2017. And President Obama wasn't there. I didn't get to talk to him. But do you know, we garnered 1,500,000 signatures. And we took that to Congress, and we were invited to the White House to see President Biden sign Juneteenth into law. Oh, I was a happy camper. I tell you, I could have done a holy dance, but the kids say when I try, I'm twerking. So I do.
1: I can picture you, how happy you must have been. So, what does activism look like for you today?
0: I'm going to keep on walking and talking because of the disparities that we have, and hope that somebody does something about it. To be a whole people, to be one people, is a goal that hasn't been realized yet. I want to be here when it happens.
1: That is Opal Lee. Today, as she nears her 100th birthday, her friends, family, and supporters celebrated Juneteenth with another 2.5 miles through Fort Worth. Opal Lee's memoir, A Committee of One, is out now. Happy Friday, happy Juneteenth, and thanks for listening to All Things Considered.
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3: The U.S. Census Bureau's American Community Survey, sent to millions of randomly selected addresses annually, has raised questions about its legitimacy and privacy. 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Today's Friday, June 19th. It's 5 o'clock, which means you have made it to the weekend. Congratulations. This is OPB's All Things Considered.
4: For the U.S., it's about the economy. For Israel, it's about security. In both cases, Iran is flexing and testing the limits of what it considers to be its win.
3: Why fighting between Israel and Hezbollah is delaying peace talks to end the U.S.-Iran war. Also this hour, President Donald Trump had the Lincoln Memorial reflecting pool painted a color he described as American flag blue. So why is the water green? Plus, we'll examine who gets compensated after being harmed by the government. Later, Seattle is just a handful of cities in the U.S. hosting World Cup soccer games, but before those started, sweeps of homeless encampments were increasing. And how Pixar managed to land a song on the top of the Billboard Hot 100. I'm Crystal Liguori in Portland with Mary Louise Kelly in Washington, D.C. Donald Orr has Northwest News in 3 minutes.
5: 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Secretary of State Marco Rubio says another round of talks between Israel and Lebanon will be held next week in Washington.